0: daughter of a disgraced former president. She ran for the presidency for the fourth time. She'll become Peru's ninth president in 10 years when she takes office later this month. The leading scorer for the U.S. men's national soccer team in this World Cup will have to sit out of the team's next match, but the team expects to have him back if the U.S. is able to advance to the quarterfinal. NPR's Becky Sullivan has the latest from Seattle.
1: For Folarin Balogun, the Wednesday round of 32 match against Bosnia-Herzegovina had all the highs and lows. A goal in the first half, his third of the World Cup. Then in the second half, the devastating red card for stepping on a defender's ankle. Speaking to reporters for the first time since then, Balogun said it was unintentional, and the fallout since then very emotional.
2: It's been a roller coaster, you know. I've been upset, I've been happy, you know. It's been surreal, to be honest.
1: Next Monday's round of 16 match against Belgium might be the biggest game in almost a quarter century for the U.S. men. A win would send them to the World Cup quarterfinals, and Balogun would be able to play in that game, the team says. Becky Sullivan, NPR News, Seattle.
0: A volunteer at Britain's National Archives discovered a rare early copy of the Declaration of Independence while cataloging 18th century documents. It's one of only 11 known copies of the Exeter printing, made just days after the original was signed in 1776. This version was captured from a ship under the direction of the Continental Congress. I'm Rylan Barton, and you're listening to NPR News from Washington.
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0: 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I'm Scott Detrow.
1: And I'm Juana Summers. A fifth of the world's oil used to pass through the Strait of Hormuz. Today, it's a fraction of that. Iran's control of the waterway remains a potent weapon in this conflict. For more on what lies ahead, we're joined by NPR's Tom Bowman and Aya Batraoui, who is in Dubai. Hi there.
2: Hello.
3: Hey.
1: Tom, I want to start with you. Just help us understand what the memorandum of understanding that was signed between the U.S. and Iran last month says about how the Strait of Hormuz should be managed.
2: Well, this temporary agreement signed 3 weeks ago says Iran will ensure safe passage of commercial vessels with no charge for 60 days. So I'm guessing anyone who's reading this, especially the Iranians, are thinking, well, after 60 days, I can start charging. That seems to be a big loophole here, Juana. Also, the memorandum says that Oman and Iran will work to define the, quote, future administration and maritime services in the Strait of Hormuz. So, you know, what does that mean in practical terms? Oman is now saying it wants ships to pay a voluntary service fee for transiting the strait, while Iran is saying that it reserves the right to impose insurance fees, which would be required. Of course, before the war, there was free passage through these international waters. One industry analyst told me, freedom of the seas means free. Mm.
1: And Aya, Tehran's been saying sovereignty over the strait lies with Iran and Oman. What's the idea there?
3: Yeah, so Iran has been really clear that management of the Strait of Hormuz will not return to what it was before the war. And they struck two cargo ships just last week because those ships were using a route near Oman that wasn't cleared or approved by Iran's Revolutionary Guard. So their control over this waterway not only pushed oil prices up globally during the war, inflicting pain internationally, it also forced the U.S. to draw down its strategic oil reserves to their lowest levels since 1984. Now, as for the future of the strait, the U.S. and Gulf Arab states, including Oman, reject tolls being imposed on ships. But we are seeing Iran and Oman discuss the proposal of service fees, like you just heard Tom talking about. Now, Oman's foreign minister says this would be a voluntary payment from shipping companies to enhance navigational safety, emergency preparation in the strait. Oman's compared this to the system that's already in place in the Strait of Malacca in Southeast Asia. And what's fascinating about this is that Qatar's defense minister, whose country relies on the Strait of Hormuz to export most of its liquefied natural gas, said back in late May that they're open to negotiating temporary fees that get the strait reopened and cleared of mines.
1: Tom, I want to ask you on that question of demining of the strait, of making it safe.

0: for international shipping. What can you tell us?
1: Well, the U.S. has created a pathway off Oman for ships to transit the strait, so not near Iran. This is the southern side of the strait, and demining activities are ongoing. Many of the 40 or so ships that pass each day are using this Oman route rather than going along the Iranian coast. The U.S. is looking to expand this pathway to increase ship traffic that, again, was roughly 130 ships each day. The U.S. Navy is not guiding ships, but are just in the area and also asking ship owners to notify them before passage.
0: Aya, what are Gulf Arab states saying about all of this? Is this just like the new normal for them to seek Iranian authorization to get their oil out?
2: So, you know, even though we keep hearing President Trump say the goal of all of this is to block Iran from ever building a nuclear weapon, that is actually not top of the mind for Gulf Arab states right now. Their immediate concern is Iran's missiles and drones and whether these countries can get their oil shipped out of the strait. Also in Dubai, where I am, you know, they rely here on the strait for the import of food, all the stuff you see in the malls here, and raw materials for the endless construction projects. And there's another critical issue at hand here, Juana. I spoke with former U.S. Ambassador to Saudi Arabia, Michael Ratney, who explained that Gulf Arab states are facing a kind of economic choke point with the strait because on the one hand, while oil has plummeted to around $72 a barrel now with this U.S.-Iran deal signed, with prices that low, they need to be exporting all the oil they can.
3: So we're in this very ticklish moment right now, right, where there's a tit for tat between the U.S. and Iran. So that puts the Saudis, and I think the Emirates as well, in a very difficult situation. Because if oil's in the 70s, it makes it even more important that they have unfettered export capacity. And if the U.S. can't solve that, they're going to have to figure out their own way to solve it.
2: And he says that Trump's unpredictability has pushed the Saudis, Emiratis, the Qataris to make their own deals with Iran. Today, the Saudis even sent someone to the funeral of Iran's supreme leader who was killed by Israeli strikes in the war.
1: And I want to also, two countries that haven't been able to make deals yet are Bahrain and Kuwait, where U.S. bases are located and which were attacked by Iran just last week. You know, a friend of mine who's a retired colonel asked me the question, you know, why do the headlines keep saying ceasefire in jeopardy or something like that? And he's right. When both sides are firing, you know, the U.S. recently destroyed Iran's military sites, and again, Iran responds by hitting those U.S. bases. So, you know, how can you still call this a ceasefire? It's more like at least ceasefire violations or maybe low-level skirmishes, but clearly not a full-scale war like we saw in April.
0: NPR's Tom Bowman and Aya Batraoui, thank you.
1: You're welcome.
2: Thanks.

0: If you have fired up the grill recently, you have probably noticed beef prices are high, including the price of a once affordable cut synonymous with Texas barbecue, brisket. And that is putting pressure on barbecue joints that build their reputation around brisket. Some pitmasters are simply charging more. Others are getting creative, experimenting with different cuts and finding new ways to use every part of the animal. And as Texas Monthly barbecue editor Daniel Vaughn argues in a recent piece, some of these innovations really aren't new at all. They are a return to barbecue's roots. Daniel Vaughn joins us now. Welcome to All Things Considered.
1: Good to be on.
0: I always like talking brisket. First, let's talk more of the downer of the beef prices of it all. Let's start there. Why have they gone up so much?
1: Well, I mean, the cattle population is down across the country. It's at historic lows, and the demand for beef has certainly not gone down along with it. So supply and demand, beef itself is just that much more expensive. And brisket as a specific cut, that the rise in prices of brisket has really outpaced beef pretty dramatically.
0: The interesting thing here is, like, this is kind of a return to brisket's roots, right? Like, it became popular because it was an inexpensive, tough piece of meat, but people figured out how to make it taste amazing. Are we just watching that cycle of necessity happen with other cuts?
1: Yeah, I think so. I mean, I think certainly with cuts like a beef cheek that was once just looked at as only fodder for barbacoa is now one of the prized elements on many Texas barbecue menus. Tri-tip, California import really, is one of those things that's finding popularity in Texas barbecue as well. But, you know, that really does go back to our history of really being the beef barbecue state. It wasn't really always about just one particular cut.
0: How long do you think these new trends would have to be in place for people's taste to change, for these to become established new cuts that are go-to?
1: Well, you know, I think just a few years, we've seen beef cheeks become really widely adopted and you know, widely revered as well. So I don't think it really takes that long, but I'm not really here to try and hope that brisket goes away or anything. I'm hoping that we can expand the options for beef barbecue so that demand for brisket just isn't quite as high as it is today.
0: Beef cheats sounds like an uncomfortable compliment that an older relative would give to somebody, I guess.
1: Oh, but man, the amount of gelatin you have in a beef cheek, I'm telling you, it's delicious.
0: I'm wondering, how slow or fast is the market? Like, is there a world where beef cheeks are suddenly going to be expensive themselves?
1: Yeah, I mean, the price for beef cheeks has already gone up. You know, I think the reactions to these things are pretty quick when these pitmasters are really looking for any alternative to brisket. I even saw the oldest barbecue joint in Texas, Southside Market, is now pushing their smoked and sliced pork shoulder, which they're like, it's just like brisket, but pork, and it's half the price.
0: You have eaten a lot of barbecue, thought a lot about barbecue. Have you changed your order at all in recent years?
1: Well, you know, one of the things that I eat everywhere I go is brisket, and as long as they're serving it, and that's not going to stop. But, you know, honestly, it's one of the things I eat the least of. Take a few bites here to evaluate it. It's really other cuts that excite me a lot more, whether it's a half chicken or a pork steak, you know, smoked lamb. We're seeing a lot more of that as well. So those things really excite me more than brisket anyway.
0: I'm curious, like, some of these different cuts make a lot of sense for professional pitmasters to do. If somebody out there is looking at the butcher counter for this weekend and going like, oh my God, this costs so much. Is there any kind of like easier barrier point entry on like kind of an alternative cut that you would suggest for somebody grilling or smoking at home?
1: Well, yeah, when you're staring at that case of meat and you're looking at like ribeye prices, tenderloin prices, all of a sudden those cuts from the sirloin, like the tri-tip that I mentioned before and the picanha, which is Brazil's prized barbecue cut, have become more popular. And, you know, they have risen in price because of their popularity, but compared to some of those other traditional steak cuts, they're usually about half the cost of that. So anything from the sirloin is always a great option.
0: I kind of want to ask, what is the most you would pay for good brisket? But I don't know.
1: Well, I mean, I'm in a little different position, right? Because yeah. Texas Monthly does take care of most of my barbecue expenses. But, you know, certainly if I see $40 a pound for brisket, I know that that's a place that's pretty expensive. Now, I was in Portland, Oregon recently, and I think I saw it for $62 a pound at
0: wow.
1: a barbecue pop-up, and that was certainly eye-opening.
0: Yeah. What are you... What are you barbecuing yourself this weekend?
1: Well, this weekend is actually, it's certainly our nation's birthday, but also my son's birthday. And so he wants steak. So the boy is going to get steak. He likes a ribeye or a New York strip. So he's going to get it.
0: Those are two good options. Daniel Vaughn, his story in Texas Monthly is called Texas Barbecue Joints Are Struggling with Sky High Beef Prices, But There's Another Way. Thank you so much for talking to us.
1: Thank you.

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1: From NPR News, this is All Things Considered. I'm Juana Summers.
2: And I'm Elsa Chang. When the Desperado roller coaster first opened up in 1994, right here on the Nevada state line, it was one of the tallest and fastest in the world. And Corey Clemenson was among the first to ride it.
3: Front car.
2: You were in the front car?
3: Front car.
2: Are you a screamer?
3: No, but I screamed on that ride. I kept my eyes shut.
2: Out of genuine terror.
3: Yeah, it was a great moment.
2: The roller coaster was the latest attraction in a little casino town called Prim, which was named after Clemenson's grandfather, Ernie Prim. The Prim family still owns all the land this town is built on. Prim would be the first place you would spot across the Nevada border, cruising from L.A. to Vegas. The first place you could gamble.
4: 3 great hotel casinos, 4,200 slots, 10 restaurants. It's a must stop.
2: Back in the 1990s, TV spots like this advertised the thousands of cheap rooms. And visitors would flood into Prim, not just for the gambling and the roller coaster, but also for the rodeos, boxing matches, performances by stars like Aretha Franklin, and one of the top outlet malls in the country. But those massive crowds feel like a distant memory now. What would this place look like in front of us, this parking lot?
3: Packed.
2: Cars? Would it be hard to find a parking spot?
3: On the weekends, it'd be nearly impossible. There was great anticipation with what Prim was doing and where, you know, Prim is kind of on top, right? I mean,
2: because the investment in a roller coaster is a big investment. Was there a feeling of like, this is going to get bigger and better?
3: I think for anybody who was here, it was never going to end.
2: And what does it feel like right now in this moment, Corey, to look at this inert roller coaster? It's faded. It's rusting.
3: Heartbreaking. Heartbreaking.
2: Today, the loudest sounds in Prim are the trucks speeding by on the highway and the lone crows looming over empty parking lots. Two of the three hotel casinos here have closed. That's Whiskey Pete's and Buffalo Bill's. Then a couple months ago, the company that operates these properties, Affinity Interactive, announced that it would be closing the third and final hotel, laying off hundreds of staff. And that is when Clemenson and the rest of the Prim family decided to step in, teaming up with a Nevada convenience store company called Terrible's to try to resurrect this ghost town.
3: If you can turn a ghost town into greatness again, there's not anything you can't do. And so why not go for the challenge? Why not us?
2: But how do you bring back the people to Prim?
5: So there used to be a monorail that went going across the freeway from Whiskey Pete's over here, or maybe
2: a
5: people mover, yeah, to get people from one side to the other.
2: That is David Schwartz, a gaming historian at the University of Nevada, Las Vegas. And that people mover is now abandoned, gathering cobwebs and bird poop. But Schwartz says that train is a reminder of Prim's potential.
5: That was a time of big dreams. And when Vegas itself was thriving so much and just expanding and exploding, why not? Because it seemed like this would last forever.
2: So tell me why a town that used to be thriving like Prim was turned into a ghost town.
5: So if we go back to 1975, pretty much the only place you can gamble legally in a casino is in Nevada.
2: Okay.
5: Fast forward 1976, casino gambling legalized for Atlantic City, New Jersey. In the 1980s, you have the proliferation of tribal casinos. And you also have the beginnings of riverboat casinos in the Midwest.
2: Mm.
5: Fast forward to the 90s. Now you have casinos at racetracks, 2000s, more land-based casinos in cities all around the country. Then what happened is you have the proliferation of tribal casinos in Southern California.
2: Okay, and what did tribal casinos offer that, say, maybe a town like Prim did not?
5: Well, convenience, a lot more convenience. Instead of having to drive all the way to Prim, you could just drive much shorter distance right up the road. And it's really hard to say, hey, we're going to invest millions of dollars here.
2: when based no one's
5: on
2: coming.
5: Vibes, yeah.
2: Based on what vibes?
5: Yeah, based on, well, hopes. Hopes of the future, optimism. A faith in our ability to reinvent ourselves. You know, yeah.
2: Wow, now that's a sign from the heavens.
5: It is.
2: We just got some thunder.
5: Yes, because rain in the desert is a promise of new beginning. And rain in the desert is a good thing. I feel like the places that can do more to reinvent themselves, to offer different things, just like Vegas did, are going to do a lot better.
2: What brings you to Vegas, baby?
6: Expensive casinos.
7: We're here for a convention.
8: Wizard of Oz, it was great.
2: Oh, and the Sphere.
8: Yep.
9: Good food. Really good food in Vegas.
10: Oh, Omega Mart.
2: You've got quite a lot of cards here with a broad selection of women.
8: I'm married. I don't give a care. So I will throw them into the closest trash can I can find.
11: We went ATV riding. We had dinner at the top of the world. And we're going to bed.
2: You're going to bed? It's only 7 p.m.
11: We've been up since Saturday. It's Tuesday.
2: When you stand on the Strip in Vegas, just 40 miles from Prim, you are in a totally different universe. The tourism numbers in Vegas are almost as high as they have ever been before. I asked David Schwartz, who also met us here, why does Vegas continue to thrive, even as casinos have been popping up all over the country?
5: What Vegas did differently was they invested a lot of money in building things like the Venetian, like Mirage, like Sphere, sports teams coming here now, Allegiant Stadium, T-Mobile Arena. All that stuff gives people a reason to come to Vegas instead of going to a casino closer to where they live.
2: Right. And you come to Vegas, I feel like, not just to gamble.
5: Yeah, a lot of people who come to Vegas don't gamble at all. And at one time, the casino owners would have panicked. Now, it's not such a big deal because they're selling rooms and concerts and all that stuff.
2: Speaking of concerts, a recent addition to the Vegas skyline is the Sphere, a $2.3 billion entertainment venue.
5: It's a lot more expensive than other venues might be, but it's a real premium experience, and I think it helped to prove another time that, yeah, people will pay for that premium experience.
2: Yeah, people will pay for innovation. And Vegas has managed to survive by continually placing bets on the next big thing. Now, the question for Prim Nevada is, can they do the same?
3: We've got to make one of the greatest comebacks in Nevada history. That's what we've got to do.
2: Corey Clemenson says he is going to ignore all the naysayers.
3: This is a tall order. This is definitely a tall order, but I think there's a lot of possibilities here.
2: Including a possible new airport in the next decade or so, just a mile or two from Prim. And he's hoping that airport will bring tourists here the same way the highway once did.
3: I think what Prim needs to do is modernize in its own unique way, and we have to figure that out.
2: How does Prim compete with a city like Vegas? Vegas is not that far away.
3: Well, I think you have different price points. It's always been a more affordable option.
2: Prim might also be the only town that has a bootlegger buried upright with a whiskey bottle in his hand. I'm talking about Whiskey Pete, the namesake of one of the shuttered hotels. At least, this is how legend tells it.
3: I've heard multiple stories, but I've never seen where he's been buried, so.
2: I don't mean this to be a morbid question, but would you want to be buried on the premises here?
3: I don't think so. I don't think my wife would, no. I love my grandfather, but I'm not thinking about my obituary just yet.
2: Nor is he thinking just yet about the obituary of Prim, Nevada. This is NPR News.
12: Adam Wiener, lead singer of Low Cut Connie, says in a time of division, the world more than ever needs artists.
13: These are times in which artists need to try to lead the way and lead the cultural conversation.
12: Low Cut Connie's new protest party album, Living in the USA, Saturday and Weekend Edition from NPR News.

0: It's All Things Considered from NPR News. I'm Juana Summers. Coming up, we remember an American tradition on the night before July 4th.
1: On the night before the 4th, people start organizing truly spectacular bonfires around which thousands, tens of thousands of people can gather.
0: That story and more coming up after this newscast.
2: Live from NPR News, I'm Janine Herbst. Pope Leo today was awarded the National Constitution Center's Liberty Medal on the 250th anniversary of the founding of the United States. He accepted the award virtually from the Vatican.
3: This historic anniversary presents us with the opportunity to reflect once again on the nation's founding principles in the hope that America will remain ever true to the dream that has earned it the title of Land of the Free and Home of the Brave.
2: The NCC, which is a private nonprofit, says it honored Leo, the first American pope, for his lifelong work promoting religious liberty and freedom of conscience and expression around the world. A new national poll from the Libertarian Cato Institute shows that nearly half of Americans don't know what America's 250th anniversary commemorates. NPR's Chloe Veltman reports the biggest takeaway from the survey of more than 2,000 American adults in late June is a disconnect between Americans' patriotic pride and their lack of civic knowledge.
4: Nearly 90% of respondents say they are grateful to be American, and 70% believe the nation's founding principles remain relevant. But close to half failed to identify the adoption of the Declaration of Independence as the source of the 250th anniversary celebrations. Stanford historian Jack Rakoff is an authority on the drafting of the Constitution and the Declaration of Independence. He says the lack of civic knowledge is a disaster.
5: Any democratic system of government to succeed requires having an informed electorate.
4: Rakoff blames the fragmented media landscape and schools prioritizing STEM subjects over civics and history. Chloe Veltman, NPR News.
2: This is NPR News from Washington. In World Cup soccer men's, Egypt won its debut by beating Australia 4-2 on penalty kicks after a 1-1 draw. Australia's goalkeeper, Matthew Ryan, didn't stop any of Egypt's four shots after replacing starter Patrick Pleach late in extra time. The victory comes in Egypt's fourth World Cup. Australia is now 0-3 in the knockout round. Egypt will play either defending champ Argentina or Cape Verde in the round of 16 next week. That game is going on right now. With the heat wave affecting roughly half the country, Hollywood's expecting a big holiday weekend. NPR's Bob Mondello has more.
6: Back in the 1950s and 60s, before home air conditioning was common, movie theaters put out blue and white signs with penguins in the summer, saying it's cool inside. The signs are long gone, but the cool hasn't changed, and cinemas expect sweltering families will take advantage. The animated heroes of Minions and Monsters are joining Pixar's Toy Story 5 in courting kids. Aimed at older audiences, Supergirl, the thriller's Disclosure Day and Obsession, and a story about the young George Washington.
7: Why can I not become a British officer?
8: Because you are not British, George.
6: If crowds seek them out during midday heat, that should compensate for Saturday night, when even the biggest films are no competition for 4th of July fireworks. Bob Mondello, NPR News.
2: And I'm Janine Herbst, NPR News in Washington.

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1: This is All Things Considered from NPR News. I'm Juana Summers. We don't have royal weddings in the U.S., but we do have word that Taylor Swift and Travis Kelce are officially married. Swift's publicist issued a statement saying the ceremony took place at Madison Square Garden in New York. Just as the pop star and the football star were set to tie the knot, NPR's Brian Mann spent some of his cruel summer outside the garden, and he joins us now from New York City. Hey, Brian.
2: Hey there, Juana.
1: Brian, I mean, there's just been so much secrecy around this wedding. It's finally happened. What can you tell us?
2: Yeah, we know it's official. According to the statement NPR received just a short time ago, Swift and Kelce were married this evening. It happened, we understand, without bridesmaids and groomsmen. Instead, members of the family took part in the ceremony, and the wedding was officiated by the comedian and actor Adam Sandler, who was described as a friend. This was truly a lavish gathering. All through the afternoon, musicians, actors, artists, and professional athletes arrived at Madison Square Garden. According to news reports, Swift was expected to perform during this gathering, possibly with Stevie Nicks, though NPR has not been able to confirm that. This event was expected to include up to 1,000 guests and will continue into the early hours tomorrow. A lot of fans have been gathering nearby, though some streets around the garden are closed off now by the NYPD.
1: And Brian, I know you spent some time talking to Swifties, Taylor Swift fans today. What did you hear?
2: Yeah, it was fun. I heard a lot of joy. The connection they feel to her and her music runs incredibly deep. Here's Kennedy Kersavage, who lives in New York, and her friend Ashley Sevilla from Utah.
3: Yeah, I have been listening since Speak Now and have loved her music. She's been my number one artist since I was probably in first grade. Yeah,
4: I love her. She raised me, literally. She's amazing.
2: And Kersavage told me one of the things that makes this moment special is that so many of Swift's fans feel like they haven't just shared her music, they've shared their lives with her.
3: I feel like she captures like the feminine experience really well. So as a young girl growing up, I feel like she was writing songs about things that I was going through in a way that I could really connect with. And so I've kind of grown up with her, and she's kind of explained my life for me before I even get to that step.
2: So you could hear there a lot of love and excitement.
1: Absolutely. Now, renting Madison Square Garden, that is certainly a choice for a wedding. How's it playing with her fans?
2: Yeah, some pop culture critics did kind of throw some shade about this, questioning Swift's decision to go really big, so much glitz and extravagance. But I didn't hear any of that today. Here's Lauren Gomet, who's from Idaho.
5: Oh, I'm so happy for her. I feel like she's gone through so many different relationships and different experiences, and she deserves all the love. So I'm so happy for her.
2: Then I also spoke with Lisa Benham, who's visiting from England with her daughter. They both say they're huge fans.
6: I'm thrilled for her. I love it. I love the whole story. I am so pleased for them. Really pleased for them.
2: People say they've really been following this romance closely, and they described this wedding as a happy moment in their story.
1: Brian, are fans going to get to see any of the wedding ceremony?
2: You know, we've, as you've heard, been getting little dribs and drabs of information about the ceremony, but we have not heard any plans for tonight's celebration to be made public or broadcast. Mm-hmm. Swifties I talked to today say they do expect some parts of it to be visible. Taylor Swift has shared so much of her life, including her romantic life, through documentaries and songs and books. A lot of hope and anticipation that at some point fans will get to share at least part of this big moment, too.
1: NPR's Brian Mann in Manhattan. Thanks so much.
2: Thanks, Juana.
1: As we celebrate America at 250, we're looking at some of the heroes of the day. One was a young Frenchman known simply to most as Lafayette. His offer of help to a young general named George Washington helped cement America's first alliance. NPR's Eleanor Beardsley tells us more.
7: He's known as the hero of two worlds because he participated in both, you know, the American War of Independence and the French Revolution.
8: That's Olga Anadoul, curator of the exhibit Lafayette, Between France and America, History and Legend. currently on at the National Archives in Paris. She's also a professor of French and comparative literature at Lafayette College in Pennsylvania, one of the many American entities that bear Lafayette's name.
7: He was 19 years old when he left. He heard about the insurgents in America, and he decided that he would participate in the war and he would give his services to George Washington.
8: Born an aristocrat, Marie-Joseph Paul-Yves Roche Gilbert du Motier de Lafayette, a.k.a. the Marquis de Lafayette, left all these advantages behind to serve the love for liberty that shaped his entire life, says Duhl. He became a major general in the Continental Army and a friend to George Washington. The two men exchanged letters throughout the war. Many are on display here. "My dear general," begins one, written at 9:30 a.m. before the Battle of Monmouth in 1778. Lafayette tells Washington of his concern for provisions for his men, especially that they're, quote, "well furnished with spirits." The letters show fewer scratch-outs and corrections as Lafayette's English improved, says Duhl.
7: His English becomes really beautiful. He's a very gifted linguist.
8: Lafayette, along with Benjamin Franklin, convinced King Louis XVI to send soldiers, money, and weapons to help the aspiring nation throw off the British yoke. Lafayette's wounding at the Battle of Brandywine in 1777 cemented his status, says Duhl.
7: And that was the first sign of his heroism, and he recovered in Bethlehem, Pennsylvania.
8: Playing a decisive role in his own country's revolution a decade or so later was more complicated.
7: He believes in liberty, fraternity, equality. He believes in all these ideals. So he's really a revolutionary person.
8: But his regiment was charged with keeping order and protecting the king. In the end, the monarchists and the revolutionaries accused Lafayette of betrayal. He spent more than 5 years in prison. Napoleon labeled him a simpleton. But on the other side of the Atlantic, Lafayette's allure only grew, says Duhl.
7: Look at this little baby shoe with his portrait, a brush with his name and the year of his visit.
8: Lafayette returned to the U.S. for a hero's welcome in 1824. Those items known as Lafayette goodies were part of the Lafayette mania sweeping the nation. He was the first foreign leader to address Congress. Nearly a century later, when American forces arrived in France to help turn the tide of World War I, Colonel Charles Stanton uttered the now famous words, "Lafayette, nous voilà, we are here." Duhl says she hopes visitors will appreciate the long continuity of Franco-American friendship despite recent bumps in the road. Poring over the collection, American visitor Frank Nicholson has another takeaway.
9: My concern for Lafayette is this. He's probably turning over in his grave as he witnesses what is happening in the United States of America.
8: French visitor Jean-Luc Arsens says he didn't know much about Lafayette, so this exhibit is wonderful. He hopes the French-American alliance will endure.
10: The situation is very difficult, extremely troubled.
8: Mr. Trump is hard to manage, he says, switching to French. Every day there's something new. Other visitors say Lafayette's story is a reminder that after 250 years, the Franco-American alliance has endured through revolutions, wars, and political disagreements. Eleanor Beardsley, NPR News, Paris.

0: 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Each week, a guest draws a card from NPR's Wildcard deck and answers a big life question. For Danny McBride, success in Hollywood has taken patience, hard work, and a little bit of delusion, which is also present in his on-screen characters and in his new book of short stories. It's called Thrilling Tales of Modern Men.
1: I think there's nothing funnier than somebody who's like full of hot air or somebody who just has like an insane ego, and then it's completely obvious to everyone around them that, you know, they don't have the goods.
0: McBride spoke with Wildcard host Rachel Martin about choosing to live and work in South Carolina.
2: When have you felt the most homesick?
1: Two different points in my life. I definitely would feel homesick when I first moved out to LA. Like, I feel like when things weren't going, that's a city that when things aren't going your way, it's almost like everything isn't going your way. You know, yeah. Like that's when you get the parking tickets. That's when you get, like, it just feels like the whole city's against you. Yeah. And I started romanticizing the South then, because I think I, you know, growing up in the South, there's a part of me that was always like ready to get out of there.
2: Yeah.
1: And then once I was in a big city, I was suddenly like, oh, I kind of miss those country roads. And I miss how easy that was. And then I think maybe in my adult life where I felt the most homesick was I did Alien Covenant that Ridley Scott directed, and it was shot down in Australia. And, you know, I have two children. My wife, we had just had our second child, my daughter Peanut. You know, they were going to come to Australia and all this stuff. But then it just, I think the long flight spooked my wife out. And so then
2: it's very far.
1: It's very far. It's so rude how far they made that place.
2: I had friends who moved there at COVID, and I was like, you know what? It's been nice knowing you.
1: I'm never going to see you. The time change is so hard. But I had an absolute blast on that movie, but I really had kind of a crisis there where I'm like, I don't think I want this to be what the rest of my life is. Right. Like, I don't think I'm going to be one of these dads that's like spending all my time alone in hotel rooms, like, you know, FaceTiming my kids and feeling like crushed or in some purgatory where I'm like missing everything. And so, yeah, after that experience, that was in 2016. That's when I kind of had the idea of, you know, maybe it's time to like get out of LA and go live somewhere where I can try to shoot. Cause we had always shot all of our stuff in the South, in North Carolina. Mm-hmm. And so then, I moved my family to Charleston, South Carolina. And then we've pushed all of our work since then down there. And so I've lived there full time. And, you know, we shot The Righteous Gemstones down there. We shot Halloween down there. And it just became important to me to try to figure out how to do what I want to do and not miss out on all of this really important stuff in life, like being a parent and seeing your kids grow up. And, you know, I could see how fast it was going. And I just didn't want to miss any of it.
2: Yeah, that's a very unglamorous part of that life.
1: Yeah.
2: Just lonely
1: totally
2: hotel
1: is.
2: Rooms and being apart from your family.
1: It's the lamest. It really is.
2: It doesn't sound good. I got to be honest. It does not sound good.
1: Like, oh, this is what it is. I didn't imagine that this was part of the deal.
2: Right. How does living in Charleston affect your writing? I imagine it does, and just your imagination.
1: I felt like, honestly, it felt like I've never been more productive. I got there and the writing really unlocked, and just the pace of life was just more conducive to the stuff I wanted to do.
2: You happy?
1: I love it. I love it. I mean, every day, my kids even say it. They're like, oh, I'm so glad we live here. It's like, it's awesome. We have an absolute blast there.
0: You can watch the full conversation with Danny McBride on YouTube by searching for NPR Wildcard. His new book, Thrilling Tales of Modern Men, is out now.
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0: This is All Things Considered from NPR News. I'm Juana Summers. Iran is preparing for the delayed funeral for its supreme leader 4 months after he was killed in an Israeli airstrike. From Istanbul, NPR's Hadil Alshalchi reports the regime is staging this weekend's event as a show of force.
1: In a video published by Iranian state media, a crowd of black-clad men chant as the coffin of the late Ayatollah Ali Khamenei moves through them. The coffin, painted in the Iranian flag, is placed on a stage, and a military band plays as world religious leaders walk up to say a prayer. This was the beginning of what will be larger ceremonies of Khamenei's days-long funeral that start tomorrow. There will be memorial ceremonies and processions in Tehran and the city of Qom. Then the remains will be taken to Shia holy sites in Najaf and Karbala in Iraq. Khamenei, who was killed in an Israeli airstrike last February, will eventually be buried in his birthplace, Mashhad, next Thursday. Iranian state TV host Najmuddin Sherayiti says he is devastated and burying his body will feel so final. We were at least happy that his body was with us for a while, he says. Iranian authorities are expected to shut down streets and the airspace during the funeral days, telling all government employees to attend the ceremonies, and people are banned from going to work. But many Iranians say this isn't a moment worth noting. A 38-year-old doctor who asks NPR not to use her name for fear of government retaliation says, "Good riddance." I don't care about which pit the body will be dumped in, she says. She hopes the funeral will be the end of a dark chapter for Iranians. It's as if this person never existed and his sinister voice has been erased from everyone's memory, she says. Even in his death, Khamenei remains a divisive figure in Iran. 33-year-old Fatmeh, who asks NPR to use her first name only because she fears the government, says she often argues about the legacy of the Ayatollah with her family. The ideology has really worked on my mother, Fatmeh says. She sees Ali Khamenei as part of her religion. Fatmeh says for her, the Ayatollah's funeral is just another propaganda event. Hadil Alshalchi, NPR News, Istanbul.
0: July 4th has become synonymous with a kind of pure Americana, waving flags and family barbecues. But for our series, America in Pursuit, NPR's Matt Ozug explored a more mischievous side of America's birthday.
2: The 4th of July parade in the small town of Brooklyn, Maine is postcard-level adorable.
3: As always, floats, decorated bicycles, and antique cars.
2: Lorna Grant runs the town's historical, or keeping, society. And she says Brooklyn's ritual on the night before the 4th was much more interesting.
3: People have traveled all around Hancock County night before the 4th to come down and see what happens at Brooklyn.
2: I first visited Brooklyn 25 years ago, pulling in late on July 3rd as a crowd of people stood around a pile of the town's garbage. Couches, road signs.
3: We used to go and find an old outhouse. Sometimes that was a smelly deal, but we would drag that outhouse up to the corner.
2: Decorating the corner was the euphemism for this tradition.
3: And then they would put stuff around it, old barrels or an old car or an old boat.
2: There was a joyful prankster element to the night.
3: I remember one time there was 4 barrels on the corner and they picked up this small car like a Volkswagen, set it on top of those barrels because the driver in the car was drunk and had no idea where he was. But when he woke up, he had to jump out.
2: It turns out July 3rd shenanigans were not unique to Brooklyn. For more than a century, New England towns celebrated the night with an explosive fervor. In the early 1900s...
4: The really raucous celebrations were on what was known as the night before the 4th, when boys and men who behaved like boys would use any form of pyrotechnic that came to hand.
2: That's The Atlantic's Yoni Applebaum, author of the magazine piece, The Night Before the 4th.
4: I'm talking about toy pistols and improvised cannons and firecrackers and gunpowder just set off to explode.
2: Newspapers across the country documented this patriotic mayhem.
5: We're going to look at some newspaper microfilm.
2: Gary Johnson is a reference librarian at the Library of Congress.
5: This is July 3rd, 1910. And we've got an image of a gentleman who's on a stretcher.
2: Johnson reads from the 1910 Richmond Times-Dispatch.
5: Then when the smoke of carnage cleared away, five were found dead, two shot down, three giving up their lives as human torches. Yikes.
2: Many of the deaths were not from the explosions, but from something called patriotic tetanus. Here's Applebaum again.
4: This is before we have a tetanus vaccine. What happens is that the toy pistols or the cannon are often faulty. There's no consumer product safety yet. They explode. They may take a couple fingers with them, but they embed little bits of metal in the flesh of the people who are using them. And that leads to tetanus infections, which is a terrible way to die.
2: All the death and destruction led to something called the National Movement for a Safe and Sane 4th of July, which advocated for other forms of entertainment.
5: Moving pictures, plays, parades, and sports. The committee proposes also mammoth bonfires.
2: Mammoth bonfires. The Safe and Sane movement became a champion of the bonfire.
4: Yeah, this is an irony, because if you look at a photo of a giant bonfire, the last thing that you're going to think is, wow, gosh, that's sure safe and sane. In order to convince boys not to set off toy pistols or firecrackers, what you've got to do is give them something that's even better.
2: And what's better than a toy pistol? A giant bonfire, often made of wooden casks or barrels.
4: And so on the night before the 4th, people start organizing truly spectacular bonfires around which thousands, tens of thousands of people can gather. And that magnetic draw of the bonfire pulls people away from these private celebrations and into a grand civic occasion.
2: Over time, as municipal firework displays became more affordable, the July 3rd bonfire faded away. And in Brooklyn, Maine, nobody drags outhouses to the center of town anymore. But Applebaum says he misses the idea of more raucous local rituals on the night before the 4th.
4: We are a country full of people who disagree with each other about all kinds of things. But we've typically been able to come together around the celebration of a set of simple ideas. We believe in freedom and in justice and in opportunity. Those common values bind us as a nation. And although they may not seem to have a lot to do with a giant pyramid built out of casks, I think that there was something really democratizing about the shared spaces those bonfires created. And I think that Americans are hungering for that today. They would like some simple, uncomplicated, apolitical ways to draw together and to celebrate the values that they share in common.
2: In Brooklyn, Maine, I'm Matt Ozark.

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5: 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On 91.9, we are heard over K220AU Port Lyons.
6: Has sought to extend executive power in pretty much every direction, and we know he has been particularly obsessed with voting laws since he lost the 2020 election.
7: The executive power of the presidency has grown under President Trump, but the courts have protected states' rights to manage elections. It's Friday, July 3rd, and this is All Things Considered from NPR News. I'm Juana Summers. 1 year ago, flooding devastated the Texas Hill Country. People there are grappling with the devastation and wondering if they're prepared for future floods.
8: People are now coming to grips with what happened, and they can now share their stories. And sharing those stories, there's going to be healing.
7: Also, with parts of the country facing extreme heat, cities in Oregon and Washington have been working to get AC to people who need it. And as America's 250th anniversary approaches, we speak to Maryland's Governor Wes Moore.
9: Patriotism just simply means that we're willing to fight for a hope and fight for a promise and fight for an ideal.
7: First, this news.
10: Live from NPR News in Washington, I'm Ryland Barton. A fifth of the world's oil used to pass through the Strait of Hormuz. Today, it's a fraction of that. Iran's control of the waterway remains a potent weapon as the U.S. tries to negotiate an end to the war, as NPR's Aya Batraoui explains.
11: Iran has been really clear that management of the Strait of Hormuz will not return to what it was before the war. And they struck two cargo ships just last week because those ships were using a route near Oman that wasn't cleared or approved by Iran's Revolutionary Guard. So their control over this waterway not only pushed oil prices up globally during the war, inflicting pain internationally, it also forced the U.S. to draw down its strategic oil reserves to their lowest levels since 1984.
10: NPR's Aya Batraoui reporting. A wildfire burning southwest of Denver has forced thousands of people to evacuate and destroyed more than 160 structures. The Aspen Acres fire is one of about 40 uncontained large blazes burning in the west, fueled by dry weather and a record lack of snow this past winter. Extreme heat is adding another challenge for 4th of July celebrations on the National Mall. Triple-digit temperatures, limited shade, and security restrictions could make for a long and potentially dangerous weekend outdoors, as NPR's Windsor Johnston reports.
12: Visitors will pass through airport-style security checkpoints with restrictions on items including folding chairs, coolers, and oversized bags. With little natural shade on the National Mall and temperatures expected atop 100 degrees, forecasters say the biggest threat may be the heat itself. Meteorologist Scott Klebauer is with the Weather Prediction Center.
13: Hydrate even if you don't even think that you need to hydrate, because the body can never have too much water whenever you're outside for these prolonged periods of time.
12: Visitors on the mall should also try to take breaks in areas that have air conditioning and pay close attention to kids, older adults, and anyone with underlying health conditions. Windsor Johnston, NPR News, Washington.
10: Songwriter Taylor Swift and football star Travis Kelce tied the knot at Madison Square Garden today. The ceremony was officiated by actor Adam Sandler. Fans gathered around the New York City stadium, though the singer and NFL player kept details of the celebration under wraps, as NPR's Brian Mann reports.
14: Lisa Benham and her daughter Zara are posing for selfies outside the garden. They're visiting from England and both say they're huge Swifties.
15: I just remember always listening to her.
14: Lisa Benham, who's 47, says she became a fan after her 17-year-old daughter dragged her to a show. She's followed all the ins and outs of Swift's romance with Travis Kelce, a tight end with the Kansas City Chiefs.
15: I'm thrilled for her. I love it. I love the whole story. I am so pleased for them. Really pleased for them.
14: The celebration is scheduled to continue into the early hours on Saturday. Brian Mann, NPR News, New York.
10: U.S. stock markets were closed today ahead of the 4th of July holiday. Shares are mixed in Europe after a rally in Asia following the Dow's latest record. This is NPR News. The traditionalist Catholics who defied Pope Leo XIV by consecrating bishops without his permission and caused a schism are defending their actions. The society

0: Celebrate the World Cup, the tournament has become a stage for African pride and culture. For Democratic Republic of Congo native Medard Makobi, support for the community represents something larger than sports.
1: It's bigger than the game. Like, the game, we enjoy it, but I think the game gives us a chance to have a voice that we don't have when it comes to politics. The game just opens up more doors for the rest of us.
0: While the community is diverse, Makobi says, soccer is the universal language connecting them all. For NPR News, I'm Sonia Kinua in Houston.
2: A three-armed spacecraft is rushing to the rescue of a NASA telescope that's in danger of crashing back to Earth. Launching from the Marshall Islands in the Pacific, the Pegasus rocket blasted off from the belly of a modified airplane, putting the spacecraft on course to reach NASA's Swift Observatory in about a month. Launched in 2004, Swift is sinking faster than ever because of recent solar storms. This is NPR News.
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0: It's All Things Considered from NPR News. I'm Juana Summers. The executive power of the presidency has grown exponentially under President Trump, often with the blessing of federal courts. But when it comes to elections, not so much. Here to break down why and how the courts have protected states' rights to manage elections, we have NPR's voting correspondent Ashley Lopez and senior political correspondent Tamara Keith. Hi to both of you.
1: Hi, Juana.
2: Hey there.
0: Ashley, I want to start with you. Give us an overview. What's the tension here about who runs elections?
1: Well, we have decentralized elections in this country, which basically means that states and local governments run and administer their own elections. States also write their own laws around things like absentee voting, and there really isn't much federal input. And to any extent there is, it would require an act of Congress. And as you can imagine, this is a structure President Trump isn't the biggest fan of. He has sought to extend executive power in pretty much every direction, and we know he has been particularly obsessed with voting laws since he lost the 2020 election. So he's facing some roadblocks as he tries to make some changes.
0: And what specifically have courts rejected from President Trump and his allies?
1: I mean, well, there's been a lot lately. Notably, this week, the Supreme Court sided against Republicans who wanted to limit grace periods for mail-in ballots. A Mississippi law that was upheld allows election officials to count mail-in ballots that arrive up to 5 days after Election Day, but are postmarked before Election Day. Republicans have been trying to get these like grace periods struck down in various states, but have failed. There are also a slew of Justice Department lawsuits against states that won't hand sensitive voter data over to the Trump administration. Courts have struck those down 10 times in a row now.
0: That is a lot of times.
1: Mm-hmm. And federal courts also recently permanently blocked one of Trump's executive orders related to voting. He has signed a couple so far in this term, and courts have stopped them from going into effect each time.
0: Okay, Tam, over to you. Why is this break with the president on election issues so notable?
2: Well, it's notable because with only a handful of exceptions, this was a very good Supreme Court term for President Trump and his agenda. The conservative court majority gave him even more executive power this term, saying that presidents can fire commissioners from government agencies, agencies that were designed by Congress to be independent. As Trump himself put it, quote, "This decision gives tremendous additional power back to the presidency, where it belongs." On immigration, the court upheld birthright citizenship. That was a loss, mm-hmm. but it reaffirmed broad powers of the president and his administration to severely limit legal immigration. The court also helped Republicans in their effort to draw more safe districts for their party in Congress. So Trump came away from this term saying the Republican Party was treated very fairly by the United States Supreme Court.
0: Okay, so we've all covered Trump the candidate, Trump the president. We know that this is a person who likes to celebrate his wins. How has he reacted to the election case losses?
2: Well, he immediately renewed his push for Congress to pass what he's calling the Save America Act, saying it is more important than ever to do so, quote, in light of the tremendous loss in the Supreme Court. Though, to be clear, he has had a near single-minded focus on trying to force this through for months now.
1: Yeah, I feel like it's worth saying the bill has changed a lot in the past several months. Trump has been mischaracterized

0: characterizing what's in it. But I think the biggest change that is in it is that it creates all these new document requirements, whether it's for registering to vote or casting a ballot like voter ID, which is already in place in many states. It also requires states to submit large swaths of sensitive voter data to the Trump administration, among other things.
1: Trump actually refused to sign a bipartisan housing affordability bill in an effort to use that as leverage to force Congress to pass the Save America Act. This housing bill includes provisions that he called for in his State of the Union address and was going to be a big bipartisan win that Republicans could run on in the midterms. But Trump called it a yawn compared to the voting legislation.
2: Huh.
1: And the problem is that that SAVE Act doesn't have the votes it needs to pass, including from Republicans. And yet Trump keeps demanding that they get it done.
2: Ashley, what can you tell us about how voters feel about the election changes that President Trump is pushing?
0: You know, polling has shown that parts of what's in the Save America Act are quite popular. Photo ID, for example, is pretty popular. That's why it's already law in many states. But I've seen those same polls show that voters are more mixed, or at least don't have as much of a strong support for a massive overhaul of elections, which is what the Trump administration is hoping for.
2: And what about voting experts? What do they have to say about Trump's efforts?
0: Well, they say this is aimed at undermining trust in U.S. elections. A lot of what's in the SAVE Act is already law, and what isn't could create a big mess that could potentially disenfranchise some voters. And the closer we get to the midterm elections, this could be a great concern. Changing voting systems and preparing voters for changes just takes a long time.
2: Okay, so let's just assume for a minute that the courts and Congress, they don't give Trump what he wants, but the president continues to push for election changes ahead of the midterms. What effect could that have?
0: I mean, well, it continues to create a sense of chaos around the upcoming election. His gerrymandering efforts, which were scaffolded by the Supreme Court, have already changed quite a bit for voters ahead of a contentious election. And importantly, this is a stressor for election administrators who are already under a lot of pressure.
1: So this is an election, a midterm, where Republicans would be expected to suffer losses just based on historical precedent and as well as the current approval rating among voters for the president and his party, which not in a good place.
2: No.
1: The president is vocally, and let's just be clear, falsely arguing that unless these election law changes are made, the election won't be fair. He is sowing seeds of doubt ahead of the midterms in a way that increases uncertainty and, at least among his very loyal supporters, creates doubt about the outcome of the election in November.
2: NPR senior political correspondent Tamara Keith and voting correspondent Ashley Lopez, thanks to both of you.
1: You're welcome.
0: Thank you.
2: In the early morning hours of July 4th, 2025, a wall of water devastated Texas's whole country. 1 year later, Houston Public Media's Sarah Gruno spoke with residents who are still grappling with the devastation and wondering if they're better prepared for potential future flooding.
3: It's been nearly a year since the Guadalupe River crested 26 feet in just a few hours, swept up houses and youth camps, and killed at least 130 people in communities on its banks. Here in Kerrville, some residents say they're still rebuilding their lives. Stuart Gross, a local code enforcement officer, said his home was spared, but he lost neighbors and his mind is set on moving forward.
4: It's going to go away. One of the days, it'll all just... We'll sit around and talk about the flood of 2025, just like we talk about the flood of 1978, and the flood of 82, and the one of 97, and on and on and on.
3: Along the riverbanks, trees are still warped, and cement slabs where RVs once stood are still there. But residents have moved out, and some died in the floods. Stewart is spearheading a local ordinance to remove RV parks from the regulatory floodway, land adjacent to the river that must comply with certain FEMA flood risk regulations. At least 8 sirens have been installed along the river near youth camps in compliance with state legislation that passed last year. One of the tragedies that gripped the nation during last year's flood was the destruction of Camp Mystic, an all-girls youth camp where 25 campers and 2 counselors died. That's why, Stewart says, stricter regulations are needed to prevent another catastrophe.
4: You know, it's not about Camp Mystic. It's about everybody who lives on this river.
3: Local officials have also created a new flood warning committee to improve communications between emergency coordinators. Kerrville Fire Chief Eric Maloney says plans for improved communications and protocols are still in the works.
5: It seems easy, but there's a lot of factors that kind of go into that. We've had lots of National Weather Service alerts for flood watch and flood warnings, and so how do we balance that?
3: Maloney says he hopes that these measures are in place soon to prevent another catastrophic flood. This is the time of the year when thousands of people visit communities along the Guadalupe River in what's known as Flash Flood Alley. Some are turning their focus onto the resilience of this Texas community, like Fred Shrimp, a local religious leader.
6: People are now coming to grips with what happened, and they can now share their stories. And in sharing those stories, there's going to be healing. Because if you hold that in, you can't.
3: Shrimp's organization owns a community garden where the names of the victims will be printed on bronze plaques, and a 20-foot cross will eventually be built. The memorial was dedicated today. He says it's intended to be a place for this community to remember the lives lost in the flood. For NPR News, I'm Sarah Gruno in Kerrville, Texas.

0: At least two cities in the United States call themselves the City of Presidents. Cuba City, Wisconsin is one of them. Its main street features decorative shields, one for each president. It began as a bicentennial project in 1976. WUWM Susan Benz talks with the woman who keeps it going.
1: The red, white, and blue shields, one for each president, sit high on poles on Cuba City's main street. Donna Rogers, president of the ongoing project, points them out.
2: Well, there's Kennedy right there. Yeah, because Johnson followed Kennedy.
1: The parade of signs started in 1976 to commemorate the country's bicentennial. Rogers admits at the time she wasn't particularly tuned into the display.
2: I was raising three little boys and working at John Deere, so I didn't really pay too much attention to community service at that time.
1: But a few years later, she was tapped to help keep the initiative alive. Now she makes sure the city's small presidential museum is kept in tip-top shape and that flags from every state are flown as part of the nation's birthday celebration. When she thinks about the country's history, she says the signing of the Declaration of Independence and freedom from slavery top her list.
2: And then, of course, now our nation's 250th birthday. You know, I think those three would be the three most history important things to me. Right for women to vote. Don't forget that, right?
1: And what she cherishes most?
2: Our national parks and our freedom to speak.
1: Cuba City is pulling out all the stops for the 250th. Festivities include, of course, a parade, but also a mac and cheese fest.
2: That was some of our founding fathers' favorite foods, along with turkey and cranberries and other items.
1: She laughs and says she Googled that. True or not, Rogers says they'll truly celebrate the holiday. For NPR News, I'm Susan Benz in the City of Presidents, Wisconsin.
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1: It's All Things Considered from NPR News. I'm Juana Summers. 76 years and one day after the Founding Fathers declared the colony's independence from Great Britain, Frederick Douglass gave a speech pointing to the disconnect between his lived experiences and those of white Americans.
2: For it is not light that is needed, but fire.
3: It is not the gentle shower, but thunder.
4: We need the storm, the whirlwind, and the earthquake.
5: The feeling of the nation must be quickened.
6: The conscience of the nation must be roused.
7: The propriety of the nation must be startled.
8: The hypocrisy.
1: That's an excerpt of What to the Slave is the 4th of July, read by descendants of Frederick Douglass. Taking a cue from Douglass, on July 5th, communities across the country will participate in the inaugural Martyrs Day. It honors activists, protesters, and social justice advocates. Maryland is one of the states participating in Martyrs Day, and Maryland's Governor Wes Moore joins us now. Welcome to the program.
9: It's my pleasure. Thank you so much.
1: Governor, this is the first year of what organizers hope will be an annual July event. Tell us why you wanted Maryland to be a part of Martyrs Day.
9: Because I think that Martyrs Day really helps to embody the complexity of this country, that the United States still serves as the greatest experiment in world history. However, that does not mean that our history has been equal. That does not mean that our history has not been uneven, in some ways brutal. And for us to be able to move and navigate, it means we have to remember those who were willing to fight for the hope of us and willing to fight for a better society.
1: And why is it so important to mark this occasion on July 5th?
9: Because I do think that July 4th is a time for us to be able to remember and celebrate. But loving your country does not mean lying about its history. That loving your country means embracing all the complexity of your history. And so as we're going through and celebrating this 250 years of this remarkable journey, I do think that being able to understand that remarkable does not mean perfect.
1: Yeah. What might you say to people who might suggest that this is a protest against Independence Day, July 4th, that it's a protest against patriotism?
9: No, I'd say that patriotism isn't blind. Patriotism isn't something that comes along with undying loyalty, regardless of actions that we're taking. Patriotism just simply means that we're willing to fight for a hope and fight for a promise and fight for an ideal.
1: Governor, I read your proclamation, and part of it, you say that, quote, history is not self-sustaining and cannot defend itself. You encourage people to step up and join the fray. Are you pushing your fellow governors, other elected officials, to also participate in this celebration?
9: I am, mainly I'm also pushing all of our federal citizens that for them to understand and remember why this day is so important. That, you know, we don't just stand on the shoulder of those of the founding fathers. We stand on the shoulders of those who protested them. You know, we don't just stand on the shoulders of elected officials. We stand on the shoulders of those who push them to make them better, and that includes our martyrs. People like Frederick Douglass, a Marylander, who made our state and our country fundamentally better because he knew that fighting for the people of this country was worth it.
1: I do want to ask you before I let you go about the personal significance here as a black governor of a diverse state like Maryland. What does this mean to you personally?
9: It means that while we have made progress, we have to acknowledge that there's more work that still needs to be done. And while we've made progress, we have to remember those who forced that progress to take place. There is an arc to our journey, and one that we need to be honest about. And I am very clear that that I am standing in the space that I'm standing in, not in spite of my history, but because of it. That there are people who are willing to fight for the hope of me. And in that time, our ability to both remember those and to remind others that the job isn't finished. The journey continues, and it's our responsibility to understand our role and to be part of this much larger, bigger, greater process that this country started 250 years ago.
1: That's Maryland's Democratic Governor Wes Moore. Thanks so much for talking with us.
9: Great. Thank you so much.
1: The Great American State Fair happening here in Washington, D.C. is facing extreme weather, sparse crowds, and accusations of partisanship. As NPR's Rachel Treisman reports, those sound a lot like the challenges that plagued America's birthday celebration 100 years ago at the 1926 World's Fair.
8: Philadelphia hosted a hugely successful World's Fair to mark the U.S. centennial in 1876. It showcased American inventions like the telephone, typewriter, and ketchup, and cemented its power on the world stage. So it made sense the city would host another one 50 years later for the sesquicentennial in 1926. Only this time,
10: it's as though there really was a curse going on.
8: That's Philadelphia-based historian Thomas Keels. He says William Vere, a corrupt U.S. congressman from Philadelphia, thought a successful fair would boost his Senate campaign. So Vere had the mayor move it to a swampy stretch of South Philadelphia known as the Neck.
10: It is the most remote, poverty-stricken, difficult-to-get-to area in Philadelphia.
8: It doesn't sound like a recipe for success.
10: But it's in his congressional district, and he owns a lot of land there, which he will happily lease or sell to the sesquicentennial.
8: The city spent over $10 million just trucking in dirt to fill the land. By January 1926, the fair was well behind schedule and way over budget. When the six-month fair opened in May, its main symbol, a light bulb-studded replica of the Liberty Bell, was still covered in scaffolding. Only two exhibits were ready, and it rained a lot.
10: So they're slogging through mud because none of the sidewalks have been put in.
8: School kids collapsed in extreme heat during a Flag Day ceremony in June. Pavilions leaked and exhibits broke after major thunderstorms on July 4th. By August, Variety declared the fair, quote, America's greatest flop. It drew less than 5 million visitors, half the size of the 1876 crowd.
10: You had little inventions like the car, the radio, the airplane, that should have made it easier, but nobody wanted to go.
8: The ordeal left Philadelphia basically bankrupt on the eve of the Great Depression. The city was still willing to host another fair in 1976, but that fell through in favor of more regional celebrations.
11: In 1976, the bicentennial, I think there was an effort to pay attention to the founding in a serious way.
8: Historian Fergus Bordewick says the U.S. doesn't host world fairs anymore.
11: The great temple to consumerism today is on Amazon. You don't have to go to a world's fair to see it.
8: This year's celebrations include a state fair and other events in D.C. put together by a controversial group called Freedom 250. President Trump created it last year, seemingly bypassing a bipartisan group that already existed. Freedom 250 says it's nonpartisan, but it is accused of having a political agenda. Keel sees similarities between 2026 and 1926.
10: This really points to what happens when what is meant to be a national civic celebration gets kidnapped by a small cadre of individuals who use it purely for their own gain.
8: But there is a patriotic event bringing people together in Philadelphia and many other U.S. cities, the ongoing World Cup. Keel says that may be the modern-day World's Fair.

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1: Colin Asher's new book, The Midnight Special, reveals a secret history that helped shape American music. 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

0: It's All Things Considered from NPR News. I'm Juana Summers. America is a sprawling, diverse country. As we head into a holiday weekend, we take stock of songs that reflect the USA.
1: I think about all American songs as little status updates on how the American project is going.
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2: Live from NPR News, I'm Janine Herbst. There are now nearly 5,000 National Guard troops in Washington, D.C. from 20 different states, double the number initially deployed as part of President Trump's anti-crime task force and to provide security as part of America 250 celebrations. And that's causing concern for many residents, as NPR's Kat Lonsdorf reports.
3: Protesters surrounded a large park in D.C. where Defense Secretary Pete Hegseth was speaking, flanked by hundreds of uniformed troops. Hegseth commended the work of the thousands of Guard members that have been patrolling the city for months, commenting on the protesters.
4: It's the sound of ingrates, of ingratitude.
3: Trump deployed the Guard in August as part of a federal task force to fight crime, although crime was already trending down. A recent study found that the troops have had no effect on violent crime in D.C. Thousands more have been added to the city ahead of America 250 celebrations at a current cost of almost $3 million a day. Kat Lonsdorf, NPR News.
2: President Trump is on his way to South Dakota to give a 4th of July speech at Mount Rushmore. Trump has wanted his face added to that mountain. The CDC says the West Nile virus season started early this year. NPR's Rob Stein reports.
5: The CDC says at least 48 cases of West Nile have already been reported. That's the highest number of West Nile cases to emerge by this time of year since 2004. The virus was seen in 23 states, which is the highest number in the last decade. Most of the reported cases have involved severe neurological complications. So the CDC is urging people to protect themselves from mosquitoes by using insect repellent, putting screens on windows, wearing long-sleeve shirts and long pants, and staying inside between dusk and dawn. Rob Stein, NPR News.
2: You're listening to NPR News from Washington. Singer Taylor Swift and football tight end Travis Kelce were married in an elaborate ceremony at Madison Square Garden in New York City today. This before a reported 1,000 celebrity guests from around the world. Swift's publicist, Tree Payne, says her brother Austin served as her man of honor, and Kelce's brother Jason served as his best man. Swift and Kelce wore outfits designed by Jonathan Anderson of Dior. The party is expected to stretch well into the night. Tens of thousands of runners are expected at the annual July 4th Peachtree Road Race in Atlanta, despite extremely hot and humid conditions. Alex Helmick from member station WABE reports officials have issued a red flag warning ahead of the race.
6: The warning means runners should take extreme caution. Atlanta is currently under a heat advisory until Saturday evening. The heat index is again expected to top 100 degrees this weekend. The Atlanta Track Club, which organizes the event, said it consulted with its medical team and public safety partners before deciding to move forward with the race, which drew more than 50,000 participants last year. The track club is urging runners to slow their pace, use cooling stations along the course, and hydrate. Race organizers are strongly discouraging anyone from participating if they're at increased risk for heat illness. For NPR News, I'm Alex Helmick in Atlanta.
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1: This is All Things Considered from NPR News. I'm Juana Summers. In Venezuela, anger is rising over the government's slow and chaotic response to last week's two earthquakes. But as John Otis reports, Venezuela's acting president blames the media.
2: These earthquake survivors in the town of Caravalleda are furious. That's because a government bureaucrat is trying to take away a generator next to a collapsed building. It provides electricity for lights and power tools needed to search for survivors. The official says it needs maintenance and that she'll bring it right back. But no one believes her. Ingrid Ochoa, whose aunt and cousin are still buried in the debris, says that without power, there will be no way to look for them. Since the twin earthquakes hit 9 days ago, many disaster relief experts and quake victims have lambasted the government for its response. The armed forces, the country's largest institution, which is also in charge of civil defense, were slow to deploy. Government red tape and a lack of heavy machinery have left many Venezuelans to dig for survivors with their bare hands. Amid this crisis, Delcy Rodriguez, Venezuela's U.S.-backed acting president, has mostly avoided tough questions.
3: Bienvenidos a la rueda de prensa internacional.
2: But last night, she met with about 100 foreign correspondents who are covering the earthquake. She spent most of her time going through an exhaustive list of actions taken by her administration, to the applause of government ministers. We mobilized immediately, she said. Within the first 48 hours, we had 11,000 people on the ground. But the journalists pushed back.
4: Hemos recorrido La Guaira, hemos hablado con muchas personas, y muy pocos, ninguno, debo decir, coincide con eso.
2: This one said, we've talked with many victims, and none of them agrees with what you say.
5: Los laboratorios mediáticos que responden a posiciones partidistas, políticas, son unos miserables.
2: But rather than owning up to mistakes, Rodriguez accused the media of making things up and said that some journalists are just, quote, wretched.
5: Que diga alguien que se le negó acceso a ayuda, que alguien diga, no hay, no, eso no existe.
2: Show me someone who has been denied access to aid, she said. That does not exist. Indeed, most victims do appear to be receiving assistance, but it's the chaos and lack of planning that has them fuming. Back in the disaster zone, Barbara Guerrero is desperate to find her parents, who are buried under a collapsed building. There's a government backhoe parked a block away, but it hasn't moved all day. It's just sitting there, Guerrero says. We need to remove rubble, but they won't let us use it. For NPR News, I'm John Otis in Caravalleda, Venezuela.
1: Millions of people in the central and eastern U.S. continue to swelter under extreme heat this week. 5 years ago, another heat wave baked the Pacific Northwest. It smashed heat records in a region that historically hasn't needed air conditioning. Hundreds of people died. Since then, major cities in Oregon and Washington have been working to get AC to people who need it. But as OPB's Monica Samayoa reports, there are still gaps.
6: Donna Burnett is walking down a busy Portland neighborhood with her oxygen tank. She pauses under the shade of a tree to take a break from the heat.
7: It's going to get really hot, and when you don't have air, it's worse.
6: For Burnett, the heat is exasperating. She's in her 60s and needs oxygen after recently having surgery to remove a cancerous tumor. The heat makes it harder for her to move around. But she remembers a time when it was so hot inside her home, she thought she was going to die.
8: It was 125. I didn't think I was going to survive. I stayed in my bathtub.
1: Burnett's talking about the heat dome that scorched the Pacific Northwest 5 years ago. Temperatures reached as high as 116 degrees in Portland. It was one of the hottest places in the country.
9: If a bunch of mad scientists came together to design the worst heat wave ever, this is probably what they would have designed.
1: That's Paul Leuketh. He's the associate professor of weather and climate at Portland State University. He says different weather patterns combined to create a record-breaking heat dome. But there was one factor that made this event much worse.
9: Climate change made the event more severe by a couple of degrees, roughly.
1: The continued burning of fossil fuels like oil and gas contributes to climate change, which makes extreme weather like heat waves much worse. Leuketh said the likelihood of such an extreme event happening again is low, but
9: if it happened once, that means that it's possible.
1: Back then, more than 100 people died due to heat-related illnesses in Oregon. Many of those people were found home alone with no AC. John Boschatinsky is a sustainability director for Multnomah County, where Portland is. He says among those who died, the common denominator was a lack of access to air conditioning.
10: If people had access to cooling and an ability to give their bodies a break from the relentless heat, then they would have likely survived.
1: According to the county, about 80% of people in the Portland area had access to some level of AC, but that still leaves a lot of people vulnerable. Oregon created programs that provided financial incentives to install heat pumps. Portland distributed free AC units to vulnerable residents. More than 40,000 cooling devices have been distributed across the state since that big heat event. But according to Boschatinsky, there are still gaps statewide.
10: We still have many households who lack air conditioning and are at risk from extreme heat.
1: He says state programs ran out of funding and lawmakers haven't yet set aside more money for them. Oregon also lost millions of dollars of federal funding after the Trump administration rescinded grants aimed at climate action. Boschatinsky says that makes it especially difficult for vulnerable populations.
10: And I think it's magnified, especially in households that might be linguistically isolated, in addition to, you know, having low income or have other barriers to accessing resources.
1: After experiencing the brutal heat dome without an AC, Donna Burnett knew she had to make changes to adapt to a new reality, more hot days. She found a program that offered her an air conditioning unit.
8: I feel thankful because I could have very well died.
1: Since then, whenever the weather forecasts high temperatures, Burnett makes sure her neighbors have a safe place to cool down. For NPR News, I'm Monica Samayoa in Portland.

0: You're listening to All Things Considered from NPR News. A month after Peru's runoff election, Keiko Fujimori has been officially declared president-elect, winning by a razor-thin margin. But the victory of the daughter of the late Alberto Fujimori, the 1990 strongman who ended up in jail, has some worried that Peru could slip into dictatorship. Simeon Tagle has more.
1: Peru is split down the middle, and we have the obligation to listen to both sides, says the country's new president-elect, Keiko Fujimori.
2: Las puertas del diálogo van a estar siempre abiertas.
1: But some Peruvians aren't buying her talk of dialogue and national reconciliation. They fear she will repeat the authoritarian abuses of her father, Alberto Fujimori, whose right-wing administration collapsed in 2000 in disgrace. He was accused of vote rigging, kleptocracy, and serious human rights abuses.
3: Yes, we might lose democracy, and or we might end up with a severely hampered democracy.
1: Gustavo Goretti is Peru's best-known investigative journalist. Congress, which is dominated by the Fujimoristas, has just recommended he be criminally indicted for allegedly interfering in prosecutions of high-level political graft, including the prosecution of Keiko Fujimori earlier this decade. Press freedom advocates describe the charges as sinister and absurd.
3: They have also made a very energetic effort to try to behead the judges, prosecutors that have had a consistent line of prosecuting crime on defending human rights and also trying to combat corruption. These prosecutors and judges are being persecuted themselves and expelled from their jobs right now.
1: If that process accelerates with Keiko Fujimori as president, it could mean the Fujimoristas end up controlling the judiciary, effectively giving them control of all of Peru's branches of government. Fujimori's victory comes at a highly sensitive moment. Just yesterday, an appeals court ordered a retrial for members of the Colina Group, a notorious death squad active during her late father's presidency. They were accused of the 1992 murder of union leader Pedro Wilca. Higher court judges ruled that a previous acquittal ignored a crucial factor, that the killing was part of a systemic government policy to crush dissent. Political scientist Arturo Maldonado says there have been two versions of Keiko Fujimori over the years, a more moderate centrist one and the hard-right autocratic politician repeatedly linked to corruption.
4: Tiene un reto también importante.
1: But Maldonado also warns that Fujimori, despite her election victory, is a deeply unpopular politician. More than 80% of the country voted against her in the first round in April. If she overplays her hand, he says, Fujimori could trigger strong resistance, including nationwide protests. For NPR News, this is Simeon Tagle in Lima, Peru.

0: This is All Things Considered from NPR News. I'm Juana Summers. In a country as sprawling and diverse as America, there are, of course, many different songs that reflect the country on a large scale. For some, songs in the American folk tradition strike a chord, like This Land Is Your Land.
1: This land is your land, and this land is my land, from California to the New York Island.
0: And for others, Bruce Springsteen's Born in the USA is both an anthem and indictment of America. Others, like the Spanish language classic La Bamba, reflect our multilingual and multiracial reality. And more recently, Childish Gambino's 2018 hit, This Is America.
2: This is America. 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
0: Confronts issues like racism, violence, and the constant distraction of mass media entertainment. And however you come down on these songs, they're part of a body of music that speaks to some essential aspect of the country, the complex and sometimes contradictory identity of America. As the U.S. celebrates its 250th birthday, we're going to talk about some songs that are or deserve to be a part of that canon. NPR Music's Stephen Thompson and Sheldon Pierce join us now. Good to talk to y'all.
3: Good to be here. Thanks for having me.
0: Okay, I want to get into your personal tastes a bit here. Sheldon, tell me a few of the songs that are on your list.
3: Yeah, I always think of Public Enemies, Fight the Power.
4: Gotta give us what we need. Hey. Our freedom of speech is freedom of death. We got to fight the powers that be.
3: Which, you know, calls for radical resistance in a very distinctly American way. I also think of Dolly Parton's 9 to 5.
5: Working 9 to 5.
3: Song that is about the hamster wheel of American work culture. But more recently, I've thought a lot about Kendrick Lamar's All Right. Which to me blends hip-hop and jazz, two distinctly American forms, to talk about a specific kind of American perseverance within the black community.
0: Stephen, what about you?
6: Those are great.
0: I know, I love those.
6: Yeah, I mean, the first song that jumped to my mind was Tracy Chapman's Fast Car.
7: You get a fast car. I want a ticket to anywhere.
3: Oh, yeah.
0: Okay.
6: Which was really one of the first songs to teach me something about America. Because, you know, I'm listening to that song that came out when I was 15 or 16 years old. I was living in a small town in central Wisconsin and hearing a song about a woman who works a full-time job and lives in a shelter.
7: I know things will get better. You'll find work and I'll get promoted and we'll move out of the shelter.
6: And I remember feeling my eyes opened by that song and kind of this really distinct, vivid journey that she was on. You can love your country and celebrate your country and still recognize that there are barriers to success for an enormous number of people in this country.
3: Yeah.
6: And I appreciate songs that are looking at that struggle from a lot of different perspectives.
0: I will throw one in here just because I can. I immediately thought of Green Day's American Idiot.
8: Don't wanna be an American idiot.
6: Sure.
0: Because I remember growing up hearing that in middle school or high school and just feeling like it really just honed in on that idea that you're talking about, that like you can love your country, you can be critical of your country and speak out about the things that you don't agree with. I want to shift gears a little bit here and talk about protest songs, which of course have this like rich and beautiful tradition in the U.S. They're usually quite direct, very intentional. There are two that come to mind for me immediately. The first is Strange Fruit.
9: Southern trees bear a strange blood on the leaves.
0: And then the second is Ohio.
10: We'll finally eat on our own. This summer I hear the drumming for dead in Ohio.
0: Strange Fruit being, of course, about the lynchings of black people in America. Ohio about the shooting of student protesters at Kent State by the National Guard. I wanted to talk to you guys about these songs specifically, but also the way you view protest songs more generally when we think about and talk about the American experience.
3: I think about all American songs as little status updates on how the American project is going. And so protest songs feel as important to that conversation as any. I don't think you can have any consideration of American history without a critique of that history.
0: Yeah, yeah.
3: And also where we're going at any given point. To me, both of these songs represent the ability of artists to translate what is happening at the very top of American culture that we all resonate with, and boiling it down into something that you can feel in your soul.
6: Absolutely. And, you know, there's been, I think, a dialogue in this country for quite a few years now that kind of boils down to this kind of facile argument about, like, where are all the protest songs?
0: Yeah.
6: What happened to protest music during the Vietnam War? We had all these powerful songs, you know, kind of protesting what was going on, and you just don't see that today. And the fact of the matter is, those songs are still being made every day. There is absolutely a critique to be made and a discussion to be had about whether and how those songs are amplified, whether it is possible to get those songs played on commercial radio stations, how difficult it might be for those songs to enter the monoculture. But just in 2026 alone, you have kind of classic heavy hitters, you know, household names like U2. Bruce Springsteen had a song called Streets of Minneapolis earlier this year.
11: And two dead left to die on snow-filled streets, Alex Pretty and Renee.
6: But also, you know, pop artists like Muna, Carsey Blanton has a whole bunch of protest songs out right now that are fresh and new and speak to this moment.
0: I wonder, when you think about the canon of sort of songs that reflect America, are there any songs that you feel should be taken out that maybe just aren't relevant anymore?
6: I mean, it's tricky. I know I'm often a proponent of removing songs from the canon.
0: Sure.
6: But at the same time, I don't want to yuck anybody's yum either. And if a song speaks to you, you know, whether it's, you know, the Gulf War era, Courtesy of the Red, White, and Blue by Toby Keith, or God Bless the USA by Lee Greenwood.
12: And I'm proud to be an American, where at least I know I'm free.
6: That often get held up as projecting a certain amount of jingoism or whatever. Like, look, if those songs speak to your American experience, I'm not here to tell anybody that they should be removed from the canon. I think the American public creates the canon of songs about America.
3: I don't think of relevance as necessarily being key to these songs or how they earn their place in the canon. To your point, I think the people decide the canon as a whole. The people are diverse and vast and as
6: famously sometimes wrong.
3: Yeah, sometimes wrong. And so as a result, the canon should reflect them.
6: Absolutely.
3: And I think the songs that end up in this canon, they must simply embody something about America as a place and as a people, even if that comes to feel like a time capsule that maybe we don't, it doesn't resonate with us in the same way, but still speaks to what we know to be the American experience.
0: That's NPR Sheldon Pierce and Stephen Thompson. Thanks so much for joining us.
3: Thanks so much.
6: Thank you, Anna.

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Welcome to Wind and Rhythm, the radio show dedicated to band music. Hi, I'm David Lawrence, and today we are celebrating the birthday of the United States of America and our Independence Day, recognized as July 4th, 1776. We'll hear songs from American composers like Morton Gould, Charles Ives, William Schumann, and Randall Thompson. We'll also hear songs from all five of our military branches, and as an added bonus, many of those songs will feature important documents in American history. It will be a wonderful patriotic bash right here at the gathering place for people who love band music, Wind and Rhythm. Thank you for joining us. Morton Gould wrote a suite of music for various holidays entitled Holiday Music, and we're going to listen to the fifth and final movement of that suite, 4th of July. Here it is played by the Broken Arrow High School Wind Ensemble from their performance at the Midwest Clinic. Darren Davis conducting.

0: Our Independence Day centers around a vote the Continental Congress made to declare the 13 colonies as independent and separate from British rule. After their vote on the 2nd of July, a document was drafted by the Committee of Five with Thomas Jefferson as lead author, explaining that decision. 2 days later, on July 4, 1776, the Congress approved the Declaration of Independence and made its decision known to the world. Our next piece incorporates a narration of some of that document with music written by Jared Morgan and Adrian Hernandez. Here is the U.S. Army Field Band under the direction of Jim Keane with Life, Liberty, and the Pursuit of Happiness.
1: We hold these truths to be self-evident.
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5: And the pursuit of happiness.

he has endeavored to prevent the population of these states, for that purpose obstructing the laws for naturalization of foreigners, refusing to pass others to encourage their migration hither, and raising the conditions of new appropriation of land. He has obstructed the administration of justice by refusing his assent to laws for establishing judiciary powers. He has kept among us, in times of peace, standing armies without the consent of our legislatures, for imposing taxes on us without our consent, for depriving us, in many cases, of the benefits of trial by jury.

He has constrained our fellow citizens, taking captive on the high seas, to bear arms against their country, to become the executioners of their friends and brethren, or to fall themselves by their hands. In every stage of these oppressions, we have petitioned for redress in the most humble terms. Our repeated petitions have been answered only by repeated injury. A prince whose character is thus marked by every act which may define a tyrant is unfit to be the ruler of a free people.

0: We hold these truths to be self-evident, that all men are created equal, that they are endowed by their Creator with certain unalienable rights, that among these are life, liberty, and the pursuit of happiness. We mutually pledge to each other our lives, our fortunes, and our sacred honor.
1: News of America's independence and its emergence as a democratic union spread quickly around the globe. Our next piece is an upbeat overture to America by Joseph Wilcox Jenkins, as played by the River City Brass Band. Here is American Overture for Band.

Now, there are many great speeches and documents in American history, and we have another narrated band piece by James Beckel Jr. that includes excerpts from Patrick Henry, the preamble to the Constitution, George Washington's speech at Valley Forge, Abraham Lincoln's letter to a grieving mother, and John F. Kennedy's inaugural address. Here is the U.S. Coast Guard Band under the direction of Lewis Buckley with Liberty for All.

Give me liberty or give me death. Words from Patrick Henry that sparked a revolution. Liberty is the foundation of our great nation. We, the people of the United States, in order to form a more perfect union, establish justice, ensure domestic tranquility, provide for the common defense, promote the general welfare, and secure the blessing of liberty to ourselves and our posterity, do ordain and establish this Constitution of the United States of America. We hold these truths to be self-evident, that all men are created equal, that they are endowed by their Creator with certain unalienable rights, that among these are life, liberty, and the pursuit of happiness.

Liberty will look easy by and by when nobody dies to get it. These words from George Washington at Valley Forge remind us that we must never forget those who have paid the ultimate price for our unalienable right of liberty. A letter from Abraham Lincoln to a bereaved mother who had lost her five sons to the Civil War speaks the conscience of a nation. I feel how weak and fruitless must be any word of mine which should attempt to beguile you from the grief of a loss so overwhelming. But I cannot refrain from tendering you the consolation that may be found in the thanks of the Republic they died to save. I pray that our Heavenly Father may assuage the anguish of your bereavement and leave you only the cherished memory of the loved and lost, and the solemn pride that must be yours to have laid so costly a sacrifice upon the altar of freedom.

fight for liberty is an ongoing battle. John F. Kennedy so eloquently challenges a new generation to carry on the torch of freedom in his inaugural address. These words are as meaningful today as they were in 1961. We observe today not a victory of a party, but a celebration of freedom. And yet the same revolutionary beliefs for which our forebears fought are still at issue around the globe. The belief that the rights of man come not from the generosity of the state, but from the hand of God. We dare not forget that we are the heirs of that first revolution, proud of our ancient heritage and unwilling to witness or permit the slow undoing of those human rights to which the nation has always been committed. Let every nation know, whether it wishes us well or ill, that we shall pay any price, bear any burden, meet any hardship, support any friend, oppose any foe, to assure the survival and success of liberty. This much we pledge, and more. And so, my fellow Americans, ask not what your country can do for you. Ask what you can do for your country. My fellow citizens of the world, ask not what America will do for you, but what together we can do for the freedom of man.

My country, 'tis of thee, sweet land of liberty, of thee I sing, land where my fathers died, land of the pilgrim's pride, from every mountainside, let freedom ring.

And that was Liberty for All by James A. Beckel Jr. Now, we aren't done quite yet celebrating America's birthday. We'll be back in just a moment with even more patriotic selections, right here at The Gathering Place, for people who love band music. I'm David Lawrence, and this is Wind and Rhythm.

Welcome back to Wind and Rhythm. I'm David Lawrence, and we are celebrating the birth of the United States of America. We've since grown from that original union of 13 colonies, and that unity and what it looks like has been one of our great strengths as a nation, as well as one of our foremost challenges. Here's a work by Norman Boltris performed by Douglas Yeo and the New England Brass Band. This is Unity Fanfare.

Charles Ives was an American composer whose experimental compositions predated many of the innovations that modern music would bring in the early 20th century. He also incorporated American folk tunes in many of his works, such as in this next piece, Variations on America, played here by the U.S. Marine Band under the direction of Timothy Foley.

And that was Variations on America by Charles Ives. I'm David Lawrence, and you're listening to Wind and Rhythm. Now, the tune most of us know is When Johnny Comes Marching Home was written during America's Civil War, but the melody was most likely borrowed from earlier songs. Nevertheless, the song has become a piece of Americana. Composer Morton Gould took that song 80 years later, and during World War II, created a brilliant fantasy from that simple tune. Here is the United States Navy Band with American Salute.

William Schumann wrote our next piece on commission from the American Bandmasters Association in 1981, and it was one of the last concert band pieces he wrote before his death. It's inspired by the text of a poem written by Langston Hughes entitled, "The Lord Has a Child," and it reads in part, "The Lord has a child, that child I know is me, even when I'm not all I ought to be. His loving care guides me on my way, every place, everywhere, every day. Sometimes I'm lost, sometimes I'm alone, sometimes there's no one to call my own, but the Lord has a child." Here is the U.S. Air Force Heritage of America Band, under the direction of Colonel Lo Graham, with An American Hymn.

We have one more song that incorporates texts from our founding fathers, but this text is sung. It's from a greater work, The Testament of Freedom by Randall Thompson, for the University of Virginia's Music School, commemorating the 200th birthday of Thomas Jefferson. The text from this movement comes from a 1774 pamphlet of his, A Summary View of the Rights of British America. Here is the Dallas Wind Symphony and the Turtle Creek Chorale with The God Who Gave Us Life.

Thank you for joining us on this birthday celebration of the USA. I'm David Lawrence, and it has been a pleasure sharing this music with you. Our theme song was performed by the Indiana University of Pennsylvania Brass under the direction of Jack Stamp. Wind and Rhythm is produced by Jeremy Parker, and Brad Perita maintains our website, windandrhythm.com, as well as our Facebook, Twitter, and Instagram accounts. 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

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I'm David Lawrence, and this is Wind and Rhythm.

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1: Hi there. 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

0: I feel good.
1: James Brown there feeling mostly good about living in America from the Rocky IV soundtrack in 1985. Steve Miller Band with a bunch of mixed feelings on living in the USA. And Mark Knopfler remembering the dream of doing America as a young musician in the UK. I'm Paul Ingles. It's another hour of the complicated feelings about life in America in song. Ahead, Elvis Presley, Woody Guthrie, Lady A, and here's Harry Chapin finding both prejudice and hope in the America of 1974 in our Meditation on America music mix.

That's the band now known as Lady A, with their American Honey song from 2010. John Moreland sang American Flags in Black and White in 2015, and Harry Chapin's What Made America Famous. That's one I loved since it came out in the summer of 1974, the year I graduated high school. Our Meditation on America music mix includes many moments in the history of our nation, good ones, hard ones, uncertain times, and happy times. We have Hendrix, David Crosby, Bruce Springsteen, and more ahead, and Elvis is next.

I'm Paul Ingalls. It's the Meditation on America Music Mix. Elvis Presley took Mickey Newberry's medley of a song about the South, a song about the North, and a spiritual lullaby to suggest some hope of healing, I think. This is America.

That's Dion DiMucci with Paul Simon, an honest and artful snapshot of the prejudice experienced by the likes of Sam Cooke and other black musicians in the 1960s. Something worth remembering and continuing to extinguish as we hope and work for a more perfect union. David Crosby's faithful rendition of My Country, Tis of Thee in there too. Crosby often critical, but as with most musicians who critique our USA, deep down, extremely hopeful for it. Woody Guthrie, too, the original complete version of This Land Is Your Land, including the verses Too Long Not Taught to Sing in School, and Elvis Presley on American Trilogy. I'm Paul Ingalls, proud to live in a country where musicians can create freely to express their concerns and redress their grievances. Bruce Springsteen did so in the late 1990s over the police shooting of Ghanaian immigrant Amadou Diallo in New York City. Police mistook the man for a rape suspect. Diallo reached for his wallet to prove his innocence. Springsteen tells the rest of the story on our Meditation on America music mix.

Well, we heard Jimmy Buffett's early song, Captain America, there from 1970. Martin Sexton's Prayer for a Better USA, his song called America, recorded live. And also live in Madison Square Garden, what you might call a cross between journalism and an editorial, American Skin, 41 Shots by Bruce Springsteen and the E Street Band. And we close our Meditation on America music mix for this hour with Jimi Hendrix on the Woodstock stage, I believe, closing that festival with a set that included an improvised and unforgettable performance of the Star-Spangled Banner that, without words, managed to express the chaotic reality of the late 1960s of unrest at home and war in Vietnam.

0: Hendrix Star Spangled Banner right there. I'm Paul Ingles. More hours of our Meditation on America music mix can be found at the Public Radio Exchange. 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
1: Hey, you've tuned in to another hour of our Meditation on America music mix. I'm Paul Ingalls, starting with a rockin' digest of American history by John Mellencamp, with great drums from Kenny Aronoff.

five-song set there, kicking off this particular hour of our Meditation on America music mixes, wherein we're trying to give all points of view a voice on the American experience / experiment. I'm Paul Ingalls, and that was Steve Earle with his Rockin' America version 6.0, The Best That We Can Do, preceded by David Bowie and Pat Metheny teaming up on This Is Not America. Childish Gambino's honest take on This Is America from 2018. Also, American Roulette by Robbie Robertson from his solo album after his term leading up the band. And Justice and Independence by John Mellencamp from Scarecrow. A little later in the show, Bruce Springsteen explains his Born in the USA track from his Broadway show. Also, we'll get a little goofy but honest take on the American flag decals of the 1970s from John Prine, and a salute from Billy Joe Shaver soon, too. Also a salute here from a singer-songwriter named Morgan Alexander to soldiers flung far and wide, hoping to get back in the USA safely. That's the name of his tune, Back in the USA.

Yeah, there's the late Billy Joe Shaver, loving the good old USA. And Morgan Alexander's back in the USA. After a short break, Bruce Springsteen tells the story behind his famous and often misappropriated hit, Born in the USA.

0: I'm Paul Ingalls. Thanks for being interested in listening to all the many and varied takes on the American experience as expressed in music over the last many decades. It's important, I think, to listen to the whole mixed bag story that we have to accept and make peace with and in some cases make amends for, our shared history in the American experiment. Bruce Springsteen has been especially effective in telling the stories that honestly critique our flaws, celebrate our successes, and help us strive toward getting closer to the myth and the dream of America. At his stint on Broadway some years back, he told a story behind his Born in the USA.
1: So it's 1980, I'm 30 years old, I'm on another cross-country trip with a buddy of mine, and we stop outside of Phoenix to gas up. Go into a small-town drugstore, I'm rifling through a rack of paperback books, I come across a book called Born on the 4th of July by a Vietnam veteran named Ron Kovic. Now, his book was a testimony of the experience that he'd had as a combat infantryman in Southeast Asia. A week or two later, I'm bunked in at the fabulous Sunset Marquee Motel in Los Angeles. For the uninformed, it's kind of an upscale, low-life rock star hangout. All right? Small world theory proves itself once again. I've been seeing a young guy with shoulder-length hair sitting in a wheelchair by the pool for several days. So one afternoon, he rolled up to me and said, "Hi, I'm Ron Kovic. I wrote a book called Born on the 4th of July." I said, "Jesus, I just read it, and when it destroyed me." And he spent the afternoon talking to me about many returned soldiers who were struggling with a wide variety of problems, and he wanted to know if I'd take a drive with him to the vet center in Venice, meet some of the Southern California veterans. So I said, "Sure." The next day we headed out there, and I'm usually pretty easy with people, but once we were at the center, I didn't know how to respond to what I was seeing. Talking about my own life to these guys seemed frivolous. You know, there was homelessness and drug problems and post-traumatic stress and young guys my age dealing with life-changing physical injuries. And it made me think about my own friends from back home. Walter Shoshone. Walter Shoshone was the greatest rock and roll front man on the Jersey Shore in the bar band 60s. Killed in the war in 1967 and 68. So I really didn't know what to say to the guys that I was meeting in Venice. I sat there for most of the afternoon. I just listened. Then in 1982, I wrote and I recorded my soldier story. It was a protest song, a GI blues. The verses are just a counting of events. The choruses were a declaration of your birthplace. And the right to all of the blood and the confusion and the pride and the shame and the grace that comes with birthplace. 1969, Mad Dog. Little Vinny and myself, we were all drafted on the exact same day, all three of us. We rode together early one Monday morning from the Selective Service office on probably the unhappiest bus that ever pulled out of Asbury Park, because we were on our way to what we were sure was going to be our funeral. We'd seen it already up very close. And when we got to the Newark Draft Board, we did everything we could not to go. And we succeeded, all three of us. When I go to Washington and I have the occasion to visit Walter and Bart, I'm glad that Mad Dogs, Little Vinnies, for that matter, my name isn't up on that wall. But it was 1969, and thousands of young men to come would be called, simply sacrificed just to save face for the powers that be, who by then already knew. They knew it was a lost cause. And still thousands and thousands of more young boys. So I do sometimes wonder who went in my place, because somebody did.

Thank you very much. This is an old song. I wrote this when I was a mailman in Chicago back in 1968. I wrote this song. We used to get several periodicals that we hated as mailmen. Well, one of them was a Reader's Digest because it was so little. It was little enough to carry with the envelopes, but it was real thick, so you could only fit about three of them in your hand, and you'd end up with about 300 bundles of mail the day Reader's Digest came in. And now they give Reader's Digest subscription to anybody. If you didn't write back in and say, no, I don't want it, you joined the Columbia Record Club, and you had a Reader's Digest. Well, right at the, just after the Vietnam War got real ugly, and people were, they called them the silent majority, and people all of a sudden decided to use the American flag for whatever they stood for, and next thing you know, Reader's Digest gave everybody a free American flag that you could stick anywhere you wanted to. I thought it was kind of odd, you know, when I was delivering them. The next day I came out and everybody had them stuck to their windows and their car bumpers and their mailboxes. And they didn't just like put them up there, they stuck them up there, you know. So I wrote this on a mail route. And I retired the song for years and years, but after our last president started using the American flag to get everybody riled up,

isn't especially affecting take on a Kiki Friedman song called Sold American, done up by Lyle Lovett on a Friedman tribute album in 1999. We also had John Prine's great tongue-in-cheek tale about the avalanche of flag decals that seemed to be the rage in the mid-1970s. James McMurtry's cautionary story about corporate power run amok in his God Bless America from his Just Us Kids collection. And Bruce Springsteen's Broadway show version and story about Born in the USA. I'm Paul Ingles, and we'll close with one I especially like in just a moment. If you missed any of the several Meditation on America Music Mix hours, you can hear them again, share the streaming links with friends, etc., by going to the Public Radio Exchange online at prx.org. 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You can run a search there on Meditation on America, and you'll find them. 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This is Mary Chapin Carpenter's Good Night, America.

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1: You're listening to Adolf Hoffner and his San Antonians, and you're on the Soundbeat. Sports fans who recognize this tune might be cringing. A 1994 version by Swedish band Rednecks, yes, that's Rednecks with an X, has become a modern-day arena anthem. To some, it's probably a real toe-tapper, and to others, it's as welcome to the ears as the vuvuzela.
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0: The original song propagated through both the United States and Canadian folk traditions, predating the American Civil War. Hoffner and his San Antonians made this, the most popular recording of the tune, in 1941. 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I'm Brett Barry.
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The song is I Care Too Much About Everything.

Great music on there. The cover is unbelievable. You ought to check it out. Right now, let's go to 1998, the album Phantom Power. These are the Tragically Hip with Pulp.

0: in your radio. Let's go to 1978, the album Excitable Boy. Here's Warren Zevon with Werewolves of London.
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Jones. 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

0: His only role in his friend group is to answer the classic rock questions at trivia nights. 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
1: Hey, Skip. What's happening, buddy? Kilo and a half of chicharrones, my two loaves of bread, and I'm thinking I might like to hear Big Old Jet Airliner by the

The Steve Miller Band, 1977, the album Book of Dreams. That's Jet Airliner. Skip Starrs here, the Friday Night Rock Show. Right now, title cut for 38 Special. Here's Rockin' Into the Night.

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0: Hey, Skip, I'm here with my grandson, Rat, and this is... Hi from Rat. And this is Bev. And we want...
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there from the album Slippery When Wet, 1986, the year for Living on a Prayer. Hey, Skip Stards here, the Friday Night Rock Show. Let's go to 1975 with the Outlaws. I love this song. Here's Greengrass and High Tides on the Friday Night Rock Show here on Kodiak's KMXT.

0: On the next episode of Alaska's Fresh Catch, we're going to hear brand new tunes coming from Jack White, American Aquarium, Cold War Kids, and more. 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

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Hey, Skip Starnes here. Let's go to 1978, the album First Glance. Here's April Wine. Big hit for them. Here's Roland.

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New music there out of the Netherlands. That's Easy Meat. The song Sad Girl. Hey, Skip Starnes here. Let's go to 1988 with Aerosmith.

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0: 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Rock on, guys. Have a great time.

That's brand new music from Stella's Basement with Chasing the Sunrise. Skip Starr's here right now. Let's do one from Foreigner.

Hey there, Skip. This is Steve from Whitby, Ontario, Canada. What do you say we spin something from the Foo Fighters? How about My Hero? Keep rocking, Skip. Love you, buddy.

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3: Hey, Alaska. This is Manfred from a little band called Elephants and Stars. 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

the Friday Night Rock Show. New music out of Canada, Elephants and Stars. That's of Halfway Houses and Ambulances. It is from the album Philistine Vulgarity. I kind of like that. Hey, Skip Starr's here. The Friday Night Rock Show. Let's go to 1979. Tom Petty, The Heartbreakers.

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Have a good one.

leave that stellar lane with Out of the Depths. Skip Starrs here, the Friday Night Rock Show. Let's go to 1967 with the Moody Blues. Here's Tuesday Afternoon.

new music out of Sweden. That's Stiletto. Skip Stars here closing down the Friday Night Rock Show. Let's do one from Poison. Hey,

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2: 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And this is what's known as dead air.

Pretty big breakout at the time of Easy to Love You, recorded March 15th, 1990, Capitol Center in Maryland. That's how we're going to kick off this hour of the official tapes, Grateful Dead radio program, where we get into the official releases from the Grateful Dead's vault. Recorded March 15th, 1990, and you can find that on a release, Terrapin Station, Capitol Center, Landover, Maryland, 31590. The last time they performed Easy to Love You was in September of 1980, so after a 10-year hiatus, they brought it back in Maryland. The lyrics were done by John Barlow, the music, and the singing was Brent Midland. Starting it off, the first verse, good, good morning, so good to see you. You weren't just a dream of mine, real as a raven, real as thunder. And originally, the line was real as a bluebird, but it was changed to raven because they thought it would be more Grateful Dead sounding. And the idea came from president of the Arista Records, Clive Davis. Clive Davis actually made that suggestion. And the impact of Clive Davis can also be heard in the late 70s, early 80s with the song Jack Straw. The lyric, we used to play for silver, now we play for life, was changed to, we used to play for silver, now we play for Clive.

In this hour, we're going to pay tribute to legendary music executive Clive Davis. Clive Davis joining the great Jam in the Sky. Davis signed many artists who achieved significant success, including Pink Floyd, Sly and the Family Stone, Janis Joplin, Santana,

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0: I see all of the Grateful Dead albums as near misses, you know, and like that, you know, because I can only see them in terms of the difference, the discrepancy between my own mental conception of what a tune should be like and the realization, which I always feel is slightly flawed, you know, just because it always is. But that, the thing about the Grateful Dead is that it's not my point of view, you know what I mean? So that's the thing I'm constantly coming to grips with. We all are in our way. There's the difference between what we think it ought to be individually and what it is. And what it is always turns out to be more interesting and more itself than any of our individual viewpoints contains. You know what I mean? It's the thing is larger than the sum of the parts of the whatever. You know?
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1: The interesting thing about Foolish Heart is it doesn't have any pads in it. Nobody's playing chords in the song. Everybody's playing lines, and the lines hook up and tell you all about all you need to know about the harmonic content of the song. I mean, it's, you don't wonder where it's going. It's so beautifully designed. It's like a clock, you know. I mean, it's really lovely, and it surprised me. It came out so interesting and so perfect and so totally its own personality. That's the Grateful Dead in action, really. Well, it also, see, it started with Weir's little thing. I wanted Weir to play the little hook in, which is boom into the first chord. And I wanted the suspended thing there, you know. So I wanted that tonality there. And Brent played that line, and I had Weir play that other line. All of a sudden, it was starting to go, oh, I see, you know. So we're now, but the unpredictability of Bob's part in there is one of the things that makes it really interesting to listen to. And Phil's part is incredible, the way it comes up in between Brent and Weir's in their holes. But it still maintains the feel of the tune rhythmically on a certain level. It's truly, his part is really remarkable too. It's another one of those things that, you know, it's pure Phil, and it's also just totally, absolutely appropriate.

0: As far as love songs go, and love songs on this album, Touch of Grey, you think that's a love song?
1: I never really thought about it before, but I guess it probably is, yeah, sort of.
0: It's not exactly straight to the point, or not straight to the point, but it's not exactly your standard kind of love song.
1: I always thought that West LA Fadeaway is kind of a creepy love song. You know, in a weird sort of way.
0: It's hate love.
1: Yeah, it's got a creepy quality to it that I think of it as a love song more than I do Touch of Grey.

0: From the studio album In the Dark, that is West LA Fade Away. You can find that released on the Arista Years. And actually, that whole last set, we've been diving deep into the Arista Years CD release. Paying tribute to legendary music executive Clive Davis, who joined the Great Jam in the Sky at the age of 94. He was known for his deep, trusting relationships with the artists that he represented, including the Grateful Dead. And getting into the Arista Years, we also heard Foolish Heart, originally released on the studio album Built to Last. We heard the studio title track from Shakedown Street. We also got some live Grateful Dead in October of 1980 at the Warfield Theater in San Francisco, California, from October 4th, 1980, Feel Like a Stranger. We also heard Passenger from another studio release, Terrapin Station. This is the official tapes Grateful Dead radio program where we explore the official releases from the Grateful Dead's vault. And here's Clive Davis on a late night talk show talking about his relationship with the Grateful Dead.
1: When I was head of Columbia, I met with them in a long tabled conference room in San Francisco because they were unhappy with their record label. And they felt, my God, you put tickets for the Grateful Dead concerts on sale and you could sell out Madison Square Garden 7 nights in a row and their album would come out and they would get a fraction of those sales. So they had decided that they would, with their next release, go independent and sell their album on Good Humor ice cream trucks all over America. And that there's no question their audience will be found. So they asked me and two or three other heads of companies what our opinion was. And I told them they're going to have a nightmare, that they're going to have a big credit and collection problem, they're going to have a radio promotion problem. That eventually came to pass. And I was very touched because here I had formed Arista about 2 or 3 years previous, and I get a call that everything I told them would happen did happen. And they want to be on this relatively brand new company, Arista Records. So it's a very touching memory that I have of the Grateful Dead. When you start a company, you could sign an artist like the Grateful Dead in your second or third year, you're really doing something.
0: Clive Davis giving some business background on the Grateful Dead and the Arista record label. Hey, I'm Corey. The official tapes is a Grateful Dead radio program where we get into the official releases from the Grateful Dead's vault. And going to dive a little bit more into the Arista Year CD release. And this time it also includes a live recording that was actually released shortly after the tour without Annette. So we're going to get into that here next on the official tapes.
2: The official tapes. One from the vault to view from the vault. Official releases from the Grateful Dead's vault.

0: This is the Official Tapes. It's a Grateful Dead radio program where we explore the official releases from the Grateful Dead's vault. And on that official release, it kind of segued out of Eyes of the World. But that is how the Grateful Dead opened up their second set on March 29th, 1990. Grateful Dead started it up with Eyes of the World along with Branford Marsalis. And then that segued into Estimated Profit, into Dark Star, into Drum Space, back into Dark Star, into The Wheel, into Throwing Stones, and then into the second set closer, Turn on Your Love Light, a complete sequence for the second set, the Branford Marsalis show from March 29th, 1990. You can find that full show on an official release titled Wake Up to Find. You can also find more of the tour on a 23 CD box set titled Spring 1990, the other one, which was released in 2014. Of course, Eyes of the World was also on the release on Without a Net, which came out shortly after that 1990 tour. But that particular version we heard from the Arista years, Eyes of the World, as we pay tribute to legendary music executive Clive Davis, who joined the Great Jam in the Sky at the age of 94. Clive Davis signed the Grateful Dead in 1976 on Arista Records. So in this last hour, we've been getting into official releases on the Arista record label right here on the Official Tapes.
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This is American Roots, celebrating our nation's 250th year, live with Native American songs, Black American jazz and blues, Creole, Zydeco, Cajun, and country music. Our partners are the New Orleans Jazz National Historical Park and Jean Lafitte National Historical Park for a live concert honoring the Library of Congress's American Folklife Center, now in its 50th year. Let's roll with the boss man of the Mother-in-Law Lounge, my friend and bon vivant jazz trumpeter, Kermit Ruffins, and his barbecue swingers.

second line. 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I want 15 white horses and 16 showgirls to sing and dance me a song. I want you to bring me underneath the Claiborne Avenue Bridge and bring me back down to the mother-in-law lounge. And when we get by Joe's Cozy Corner, I want you to strike up that Didn't He Ramble. When I die, when you die, you better second line. 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You better second line. Ta-da! Thank you, music lovers. Thank you. And we're live coming to you from New Orleans, Louisiana. Yours truly, Kermit Ruppers and the Barbecue Swingers. Thank you all for tuning in. And by the way, who that saying they gonna beat them Saints?

0: Yeah.
1: New Orleans' own Kermit Ruffins on trumpet and vocals using the classic song Saints as a swingin', singin' hope for another return to the Super Bowl. And his barbecue swingers included the man from Japan's Z2, known to his family as Yoshitaka Tsuji on piano, Jerry Anderson drums, and Kevin Morris bass. This is American Roots for the July 4th holiday weekend. Before the nation or even jazz was born, an old a cappella form of Afro-Creole French ritual vocal music called juré emerged in the late 18th century as a mingling of South Louisiana Afro-Catholic and Protestant call and response vocal chants. Juré means to testify and was also used as a way of communicating during enslavement without enslavers understanding the messages. In South Louisiana, it's considered a forerunner of Creole Zydeco music and has some elements of blues. The famed folklorist Alan Lomax recorded examples of juré in the 1930s, now housed in the Library of Congress. The group here is led by our good friend and musical colleague, Sun Pie Barnes.

Merci tout quelqu'un qui a pu venir jeudi là. On va la faire quelque chose. Donc, we're gonna do another one. This one is really a Lent song, you know. You couldn't play no music with musical instruments during Lent.

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0: Mr. Sun Pai, y'all.
1: Thank you.
0: Mr. Sun Pai.
1: Merci bien.
2: Afro Creole Louisiana a cappella Jure vocals and percussion. That song Zydeco et Pasale gave birth to and named an entire genre of music, Zydeco. Les Zydeco, spelled phonetically Z-Y-D-E-C-O, meaning snap beans in Creole French. A Zydeco dance version of the song was made famous by the late Creole accordion king Clifton Chenier in 1965. And we are back with Native American, French, and roots country music minglings in South Louisiana when American Roots returns.

0: This is American Roots. The four federally recognized Native American tribes in Louisiana are Coushatta, Chitimacha, Tunica Biloxi, and the Jena Band of Choctaw Indians. There are 11 state-recognized tribes. Some, like the Houma on the south coast, were long keepers of colonial French, though they now are working on a new, distinct Houma language. Native Americans also mingled into the later, larger population of Louisiana peoples and cultures. The musical group named Bogachito means Big River in the Choctaw language. They're led by John DePriest, a member of the Choctaw Nation of Oklahoma. He was raised in Mississippi and lives in Bulbancha, or what we call in English, New Orleans. The band includes Robert Matichina, Mike Harvey, and Carolyn Broussard. They mingle French and Native American songs live on American Roots. Allons écouter la bande.
1: Yako Key. Bonjour, Jalito. Hola. This is still the land of many languages. I'd like to say, Bobancha, we're still here. But you know, we play songs from both sides of the Mississippi River. We play songs from Mississippi and Louisiana. We play both kinds of music. So we're going to start with one from right here.

Thanks, y'all. This is a song partially written in the Choctaw language called Minko Holabi. It means liar king or liar chief. A topic familiar to many of us, but this one's about a governor of Louisiana from about 300 years ago named Kerouac. Somehow still relevant.

Minko Halabi, sung and played by the band Bogachita, led by John DePriest, about the French ruler known as Chef Mentor, or Lying Chief. The mingling of French and African-American roots is also all over South Louisiana, from New Orleans to the border, all the way to Houston. Singer, fiddler, and accordion player Cedric Watson was born in San Felipe, Texas, in a family with Creole French speakers among the elders. His Louisiana roots inspired him to move to Lafayette to learn the Creole language. He has a radio show, La Nation Creole, on KRVS-FM in Lafayette, where he takes you on a tour around the Creole French-speaking world. Here at the New Orleans Jazz National Park in New Orleans, Cedric plays English and French fiddle tunes, starting with My Jug of Whiskey Hanging from the Saddle Horn.

Creole musician Cedric Watson on vocals and fiddle, or Le Violon with La Barre de la Prison, The Prison Bars, a sad waltz, if ever there was one. And we are back with Cajun music from accordionist Bruce Desgrippons when American Roots returns.

This is American Roots. Cajun accordionist and singer Bruce Desgrepons has roots in rural of Oils Parish, but grew up in New Orleans. For 40 years, he's played once weekly, now monthly, doing a Fado Do dance at Tipitina's nightclub. From a young age, he was captivated by the Cajun French language and heritage, and has been a passionate advocate for French Louisiana culture through his music, much of which he composes himself. Bruce starts with his song, Hommage aux Récolteurs, honoring the farmers.

0: Accordionist Bruce Degrepon with the upbeat dance song Marksville Two-Step, named for his parents' hometown in Avoyelles Parish, Louisiana. The band members are Jim Markway on bass, Mike Barra drums, and Gina Forsyth fiddle. This July 4th, American Roots was produced at the School of Liberal Arts at Tulane University with support from the New Orleans Jazz National Historical Park, Jean Lafitte National Historical Park, the National Endowment for the Arts, the New Orleans Tourism and Cultural Fund, and Jim Hart in Chicago. I'm Nick Spitzer, and this is American Roots from PRX, Public Radio Exchange.
1: Alison Russell is one of the rising stars of Americana, and it's her belief that Americana is bigger than just a sound.
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0: This is American Roots for the 4th of July weekend, celebrating our country's 250th year and more live music, recalling the 50th anniversary of the Library of Congress's American Folklife Center, including Afro-French Zydeco and blues from South Louisiana accordionist Jeffrey Broussard, classic folk songs from Johnette Downing and Scott Billington, Bentonia Mississippi blues from guitar slinger Jimmy Duck Holmes, and the latest Cajun French stylings of Louis Michaud and band. First, here's John Fenn, head of research and programs at the American Folklife Center in the Library of Congress, to tell a bit about the center's work and legacy over the last half century.
1: American Folklife Center was established in 1976 by the American Folklife Preservation Act, signed into law by President Ford, and we've been doing our work for that long, even longer, I would say. Our collections really represent all communities that live in the United States right now, and communities that lived here before as the United States, right? So we work to be really inclusive. And I think having it at the Library of Congress, which is the nation's public library, really sort of anchors our work in stewarding a collection of wisdom and knowledge, as we like to say, a universal collection of wisdom and knowledge. And I think the Folklife Center has both the wisdom and the knowledge. we have documentation of all sorts of traditions that I think really sort of form a foundation of what it means to be present in the country right now. The library's mission is to inspire, engage, and inform. And I think we do that really well at the Folklife Center with our collections and getting people to recognize themselves in the library. The living cultural traditions that we steward in our collections and we promote through our public programs are, kind of amplifying what might be in a book, right? But also making it human, making it alive in front of you. And I think that's something that is really important to know about the Folklife Center. We have collections from Louisiana that go back, to the 30s, with the Lomaxes and whatnot, and we have a long relationship with our friends at the National Park Service, but we're here celebrating our 50th anniversary. And so I feel just very welcomed by everyone. It's always inspiring to be down here. I get to eat some really good food and hear some amazing music.
0: Let's hear some of that amazing music, starting with accordionist Jeffrey Broussard and the Creole Cowboys. Jeffrey has been carrying the French Creole musical tradition forward since he started playing drums with his late father, Delton Broussard, and band, the Lautel Playboys. Jeffrey played once at age 11, almost 50 years ago now, at the Library of Congress. But here he is now on stage at the New Orleans Jazz National Historical Park in the French Quarter to kick it off with his own band, the Creole Cowboys. Jeffrey Broussard on American Roots.

as the song Hard to Stop, live from the French Quarter in New Orleans, celebrating the 50th anniversary of the American Folklife Center. More live music coming up in a minute on American Roots.

This is American Roots celebrating the 4th of July weekend with a concert series for the American Folklife Center's 50th anniversary. Next up, it's children's music specialist Jeanette Downing on guitar and vocals with the noted Louisiana roots music producer Scott Billington on harmonica and vocals, performing songs originally recorded in the 1930s for the Library of Congress by father and son team John and Alan Lomax. First, a take on Zydeco e Pasale, Snap Beans and No Salt, from Jeanette's album of music for children. She added some lyrics, calling it My Little Snap Bean. Here live from the New Orleans Jazz National Historical Park on the

0: mamá les haré cosa para salir.
1: This next song is from Vera Ward Hall, who was an amazing singer discovered by John Lomax in Alabama in the mid-1930s. But she made her greatest recordings in Alan Lomax's apartment in New York City in 1948. She was there for a concert at Columbia University with the folk singer Pete Seeger and the blues guitarist from the Carolinas, Brownie McGee. You probably know this one because Moby had a big hit with it. He called it Natural Blues, but Vera Ward Hall called it Trouble So Hard. And you can only imagine that Vera Ward Hall, the only time she left Alabama was when she came to New York to perform at Columbia University and to make these recordings for Alan Lomax in New York City. It was the only time she left Alabama. The song made number one in Iceland.

Thank you. Well, this next song is a very, very sad and beautiful song, a minor key gospel song. It was recorded by Alan Lomax at the Parchman Prison Farm in Mississippi in 1949. And the singer, unfortunately, all we know is one name, Jimson, who was an inmate at Parchman Farm at the time. And this says a little something about Alan Lomax as a record producer, because when he first recorded this song, the singer called Jimson was recorded this with a whole group of men, and they were all singing while they worked. But Jimson had such a hauntingly beautiful voice that Lomax made the decision to ask him to sing it solo. And that's the version that we learned the song from, was this man singing by himself, actually using an axe as percussion. Called No More My Lord. One, two, three.

Jeanette Downing and Scott Billington live with children's music and other variations on the Lomax's field recordings for the American Folklife Center's 50th anniversary. Next up, it's Mantonia, Mississippi blues legend Jimmy Duck Holmes. He runs the Blue Front Cafe, the oldest remaining juke joint in Mississippi. He was joined on stage by Leroy Etienne on drums and Bruce Sun Pie Barnes harmonica to play Blues Ain't Nothing live on American Roots.

0: 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Thank y'all so much.
1: It had to be the devil, one of the Bentonia bluesman Jimmy Duck Holmes' signature songs, live at the American Folklife Center's 50th anniversary concert in the French Quarter. We'll shift gears a bit for some modern electronic Cajun music when American Roots returns.

I'm Nick Spitzer. This is American Roots. Louis Michaud is known for playing fiddle and singing with his brother Andre Michaud in the Grammy-winning Cajun band The Lost Bayou Ramblers. But in 2023, Louis released his first solo album, Rêve de Troubadour, The Troubadour's Dream, and started touring under his own name. Michaud's music pushes the boundaries of Louisiana French music tradition, including elements like synths and samples. On stage for the American Folklife Center's 50th anniversary concert in New Orleans' French Quarter, it's Louis Michaud and Swamp Magic with an Austin Peay song called T'as fini de me voir, You're Done Seeing Me, live on American Roots.

Thank y'all so much. Lead Belly. This is a song that talks about my family, the Michauds. We're from the Loire Valley before we came to New Orleans and through Haiti. And the Jumon de Michaud is called this song, and it's about the Michauds' mare because their horse ate all of the hay in the summer, and when the winter came, she repented. Much like my family, any food around, they used to call, you know, my dad and them were from a family of 10, and his dad was from a family of 10. And, you know, the in-laws called us the locusts, because anytime we'd come in, and even when I got to go to my grandpa's, Pat, hide the food, you know, but anyway. So it's a family tradition, even with the horses, apparently. But here's something called Jumon de Michaud.

0: Louis Michel, Swamp Magic, with a song about his family and their horse, La Jument de Michel. It's about time for me to get out of the saddle to say that American Roots is produced in collaboration with colleagues in the School of Liberal Arts at Tulane University and with support from the New Orleans Jazz and John Lafitte National Historical Parks in South Louisiana, the National Endowment for the Arts, the New Orleans Tourism and Culture Fund, and Jim Hart in Chicago. 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Our American Roots team included Olivia Bruslowski, Lauren Callahan, Steve Martin, Reggie Morris, and Rachel Orter. Special thanks to John Fenn and Andrea Decker of the Library of Congress's American Folklife Center, Matt Hampsey of the New Orleans Jazz National Historical Park, the Historic New Orleans Collection, the New Foundation, and our highly knowledgeable colleagues at the National Council for the Traditional Arts, Blaine Wade, Madeline Ramirez, Colleen Arnerich, and Eric Harris, who recorded the festival. You can find American Roots on Facebook, Instagram, Twitter, and our website, amroutes.org, American Roots. Until that time, I'm Nick Spitzer for American Roots from PRX, Public Radio Exchange. May the 4th be with you.
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0: banjo, harp, and drums. Who puts those together? Baylor Fleck, Edmar Castaneda, and Antonio Sanchez, that's who. They come together as the Beat Trio.
1: Or also known as the world's most unlikely band. Because I would dare to say nobody has ever seen this combination of instruments. And neither had I.
0: That's Antonio speaking. I'm Christian McBride, and this is Jazz Night in America. Today, three extraordinary musicians from different traditions finding their musical zone as one. Here it takes shape in this first tune, Kaleidoscopes.

0: Kaleidoscopes, composed by drummer Antonio Sanchez with Bela Fleck on banjo and Edmar Castaneda on Colombian harp. This collaboration began when Bela and Edmar first shared a stage as a duo at the Big Ears Festival in Knoxville, Tennessee, back in 2019. Bela says that was the first musical spark.
1: Edmar and I just did this one thing at Big Ears, and we didn't have any real plan to perform again, although I think we both hoped that we would. We're just kind of waiting for the right opportunity.
0: Fast forward a couple of years, and then came along the powerhouse drummer Antonio Sanchez.
1: He got in touch with me to ask me about playing on a duo album with various musicians he was doing duets with. And I asked him if Edmar could drop by and we could do a little bit of playing together as a trio, because I thought that would make a really interesting group. That would be a very complete group and a unique group.
2: I had no idea what to expect, to be honest.
0: That's Antonio.
2: We started playing duo in the studio with Bela, and it was just so easy. Instant hookup. Then Edmar came and brought his tunes. Because the easiest thing in that context is for the hardest instrument, which is the harp, to be as comfortable as possible. So then it was easier to play some of Edmar's tunes. Edmar writes beautiful tunes. Within a couple of minutes, we're like, oh, this is fun. This could work.
0: Let's listen to one of those Edmar compositions now. This is Whispers of Resilience.

0: That was Whispers of Resilience from Beat Trio. Bela Fleck on banjo, Edmar Castaneda on harp, and Antonio Sanchez on drums. As for the name of the band, it was right there staring at him on the front of the page. Here's Bela.
1: Well, there's Bela, there's Edmar, there's Antonio, and we're a trio. So we noticed that it's spelled beat, and nothing better came along.
2: It quickly became a collective, a democracy.
0: Antonio Sanchez.
2: We like democracy in this day and age. Jazz, I think, is one of the most beautiful forms of democracy because it really calls for individual expression, but you have to be a team player. You have to really be taking care of each other for everything to sound good and to be the best it can be.
0: That balance of individual freedom and working together as a collective is captured on a tune called Three Is Not a Crowd.
2: It's interesting because Bela was watching the Keith Jarrett documentary, The Art of Improvisation, and heard Keith saying that at some point he was going to write a tune called Three Is Not a Crowd because of his relationship with Jack DeJohnette and Gary Peacock.
0: Those are the two members of Keith Jarrett's iconic trio, with Jack, rest in peace, on drums, and Gary Peacock on double bass.
2: And he said, did you name it that way because of that? And I said, absolutely not. And then I rewatched the documentary and I was like, wow, that's interesting. You know, you can have as little as one musician or 50 musicians, and if they know what they're doing, it should not be a crowd.

Three is Not a Crowd, from drummer Antonio Sanchez, with Bela Fleck on banjo and Edmar Castaneda on harp. When Jazz Night in America returns, we take a close look at these musicians individually and examine how their worlds merge together. I'm Christian McBride.

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The William and Flora Hewlett Foundation, investing in creative thinkers and problem solvers who help people, communities, and the planet flourish. 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And The Estate of Joan B. Kroc, whose bequest serves as an enduring investment in the future of public radio and seeks to help NPR produce programming that meets the highest standard of public service in journalism and cultural expression. This is NPR.

Welcome back to Jazz Night in America. I'm Christian McBride. We're getting to know the Beat Trio, banjoist Bela Fleck, harpist Edmar Castaneda, and drummer Antonio Sanchez, three individual masters of their own musical domains. We know Bela Fleck as a modern bluegrass chameleon. For decades, he's taken his uniquely Americana instrument to places he's rarely gone before. Somehow, his banjo always fits, no matter the musical situation. Check him here with the classical double bassist, my man Edgar Meyer, and the late tabla master, Zakir Hussain. And here with the late jazz legend, pianist Chick Corea. Banjo with a symphony orchestra? You heard that right. Bela is equal parts playful and fearless. It's this attitude which led him to seek out the Colombian harpist Edmar Castaneda, another unique instrumentalist who has the ability to shock and awe and turn any stage to a surprise. Edmar first trained as a jazz trumpeter, then took a radical turn, setting his sights on a little-known instrument called the arpa llanera. You hear that? That's Edmar playing both the harp and the bass lines and slapping percussion on his harp's frame at the same time. He is practically a one-man trio. The arpa llanera. It's the traditional harp from the Llanos region, a wide grassland plains area that stretches across Colombia and Venezuela. This harp is also the heart and soul of joropo, the region's folk music. But Edmar had jazz plans for his pedalless wooden harp. He re-engineered it, adding levers so he could shift keys and bend harmonies in real time. In doing so, he transformed the instrument itself, reshaping it, evolving it, and creating a sound entirely his own. And that innovation earned him a lot of attention. He received opportunities to collaborate with other musicians across many genres, from pianist Hiromi to harmonica player Gregoire Marais.

0: Now let's dig into the drums. Percussion master and composer Antonio Sanchez. Antonio doesn't just keep time. He bends it, stretches it, plays inside it. He spent many years exploring how rhythm can tell a story, whether on stage with guitarist Pat Metheny or on the big screen, scoring music for award-winning films and series like Birdman and The Studio. And let's not forget his own projects, where he leads from the drums, inviting voices from every corner of the musical map into his orbit.
1: If I'm going to do something this point in my career, I want it to be a collaboration. You know, I don't want to be just a sideman.
0: That's Antonio Sanchez. And lucky for him, Bela Fleck feels the same way.
2: Antonio and I also have a very special hookup. When we play together, we lock. It's like one person. We can sort of disappear into each other rhythmically, and it's a very, very freeing experience. To have a great trio, all three musicians should have duo lockups with each other. So the rhythmic accuracy is very strong, and the hookup is all directions.
0: You can really hear that in this next tune, Hooligan Harbor. It's full of quick twists and turns, each player in a kind of infinite feedback loop, listening, reacting, and leaning into instinct.
1: Hooligan Harbor is a really fun one because it has a lot of time signature changes. I think it goes from 3 to 5 constantly. A lot of times, Bela gives us the cue like right when we have to change, and we have to be always on the lookout. It's a little bit of tightrope-ish, but it's fun. I like those situations.

That was Hooligan Harbor from banjoist Bela Fleck with harpist Edmar Castaneda and drummer Antonio Sanchez, also known as the Beat Trio. Their first record together is already making waves, and it just picked up a Grammy nod for Best Contemporary Instrumental Album. When we return, we'll take you back to where this musical story began. An exclusive live duo recording featuring only Bela and Edmar, captured by Jazz Night in America at the Big Ears Festival. That's after the break.

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1: You're listening to Jazz Night in America. I'm Christian McBride. To understand how the Beat Trio came to be, we go back to March 2019 to the Big Ears Festival in Knoxville, Tennessee, years before Antonio Sanchez came into the picture. Then it was just banjoist Bela Fleck and harpist Edmar Castaneda performing inside St. John's Cathedral, a century-old Romanesque church in downtown Knoxville with high arch ceilings and glowing stained glass windows. That's where these two met on stage for their first live performance. Before that, Bela had invited Edmar over for long jam sessions, exploring how their unlikely pairing of banjo and harp might sound together. Out of those sessions came a shared language, and this concert was the first time the world got to hear it. Jazz Night in America was there to capture that spark. Here's Edmar Castaneda from the stage.
2: How you feel, good? First of all, I'm so happy and honored to be sharing music with the great Bela Fleck, please. You know, I never imagined I was going to play with a banjo, a harp and banjo. I was like, wow. And then when I saw Bela, I said, wow, I want to play with a banjo. So it's a great honor to play with him. And we're going to continue with this piece that was inspired by one of the greatest bass players in jazz. You know, Jaco Pastorius? Yeah. He's killing. So I just got inspired by his playing, you know, and trying to see how I can groove with the harp. So I brought this tune, and this is titled For Jaco.

0: That was For Jaco, an original composition by Colombian harpist Edmar Castañeda, performed here with banjo master Bela Fleck.
1: I think you're a hit.
0: Let's head back to the stage for one more tune, one Bela wrote for a friend and fellow string innovator. Here's Bela with the intro.
1: Okay, we're going to do a tune that I wrote to play with another kind of harp player, great Tumani Diabate, and I got to, who plays the kora, incredible African harp. We got to do some touring together, and I wrote this tune to play with him. Edmar just learned it about 40 seconds ago. But it's in 4/4, which confuses him.

That was Bamako, recorded live at the 2019 Big Ears Festival in Knoxville, Tennessee, featuring Bela Fleck on banjo and Edmar Castaneda on Colombian harp. You can watch that full duo set on our YouTube channel. Let's go out with one last sound from Beat Trio's drummer, Antonio Sanchez, in duet with The Natural World. This is Drumming with the Birds.

0: Jazz Night in America is a production of WBGO Studios and NPR Music. You can hear this episode again at npr.org/jazznight. This episode was written and produced by Sarah Gilletti with Billy Robinson. Consulting senior producer, Simon Rentner. Mastering by Ron Scalzo. Executive producer, Stephen A. Williams. Saraya Muhammad is the executive producer at NPR Music. And Sonali Mehta is the executive director. I'm Christian McBride.
1: 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The estate of Joan B. Kroc, whose bequest serves as an enduring investment in the future of public radio, and seeks to help NPR produce programming that meets the highest standard of public service in journalism and cultural expression. And Luminescence Foundation. Luminescence Foundation is dedicated to shedding light on neurological research focused on Alzheimer's and Parkinson's disease and supporting land conservation initiatives. 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

0: Coming up after the news, World Book Club with me, Harriet Gilbert. This month, we're joined by one of America's most remarkable contemporary authors, Rachel Kushner, to discuss The Mars Room. The novel follows Romy Hall as she begins two consecutive life sentences at Stanville Women's Correctional Facility after killing her stalker. The story weaves between the two sides of Romy's existence. First, the prison world, where women struggle for the bare essentials of life. Second, the San Francisco of her youth, the Mars Room strip club where she once danced, and days spent with her angelic 7-year-old son, Jackson. Gritty, daring, and sometimes darkly comic, The Mars Room is both a searing and deeply empathetic exploration of the American penal system. Rachel will be answering your questions about her years of research into prison life, how her protagonist came to be, and if wider societal structures mean some people are predetermined to end up behind bars. That's all to come on World Book Club after the news.
1: BBC News with Danielle Yawovietska. Ukraine has carried out a long-range overnight drone attack on Russia's second city of St. Petersburg, striking oil infrastructure and military targets, including the nearby Kronstadt naval base. Russia said it had shot down dozens of drones over the city itself. Paddy Maguire reports.
2: While the extent of the damage is unclear, the targets are significant. The oil terminal in the city's port area is one of Russia's largest fuel storage and export facilities. The city's governor confirmed the strike, which he said had not caused any casualties. Videos posted online appeared to show smoke and fire rising from the area. Ukraine has intensified its attacks on Russian energy infrastructure in recent months, causing fuel shortages in parts of the country. Russia has not commented on the strike on the Kronstadt naval base, the main stronghold of its Baltic fleet.
1: The Iranian authorities say they expect up to 20 million people to take part in 6 days of ceremonies, paying respect to Iran's former supreme leader Ayatollah Ali Khamenei, who was killed more than 4 months ago in US and Israeli strikes at the start of the war. Huge crowds of black-clad mourners have already gathered at Tehran's Grand Musalla Mosque, where his body is lying in state. Our chief international correspondent, Lise Doucette, is reporting from Iran on condition that none of her material is used on the BBC's Persian service.
3: Security now is exceptionally tight. So there's no traffic on the roads in Iran. The internet has been cut. There are still the threats of assassination of Iran's top leaders, which still lingers. And Iran is now staging truly a mega funeral, stretching over 6 days in two countries. Millions of mourners are expected to fill the streets. The Iranians, of course, they want this to be a message to the world that they're still standing.
1: Thousands of protesters have blocked roads around the East German city of Erfurt, where the far-right AfD party is holding its annual conference. Jessica Parker sent this report from Germany.
4: Police say that so far around 20,000 protesters have gathered in and around the city of Erfurt, but that the demonstrations have been largely peaceful. Delegates from the Alternative for Deutschland party were reportedly bussed into the convention centre in the early hours to avoid blockades. Sections of the AfD are classed as right-wing extremist by domestic intelligence. Nevertheless, the party is topping the polls nationwide and has a shot at winning power at a state level in elections this autumn.
1: Mali's army says Islamist militants and their separatist Tuareg allies have carried out fresh coordinated attacks in multiple towns across the country. At least five towns and a prison in eastern and southern Mali were hit. You're listening to The World News from the BBC. Venezuela's interim president, Delcy Rodriguez, has defended the government's response to the deadly twin earthquakes 10 days ago. More than 2,600 people have been confirmed dead, but the true figure is thought to be much higher. Here's our global affairs reporter, Mimi Swaby.
5: Speaking to reporters, Delcy Rodriguez said rescue orders and deployments were made immediately. Without providing evidence, she accused the media of spreading what she described as propaganda and sowing chaos to hinder assistance in La Guaira, the worst hit area by the earthquakes. Many Venezuelans say they feel abandoned by the state, being left to dig through the rubble themselves to try and find loved ones. The death toll could rise as tens of thousands of people are still missing.
1: President Trump has used a speech on the eve of the 250th anniversary of US independence to claim that American identity is under threat from domestic radicals and extremists. At the Mount Rushmore National Monument, Mr. Trump warned of a resurgence of what he called the communist menace and newcomers who embraced ideas opposed to the American way of life. His comments reflect a growing line of attack ahead of the November midterm elections, with Republicans seeking to brand Democrats as communists. Pope Leo has urged Europe's leaders to rise to the monumentous challenge of migration by integrating new arrivals better and by improving lives in developing countries. He was speaking at a mass during a visit to Italy's Lampedusa island, a major port of call for migrants making the perilous crossing from Africa to Europe. The Pope's trip began with a visit to a cemetery where he prayed at the unmarked graves of shipwrecked migrants. At the Men's Football World Cup, the reigning champions Argentina have beaten the tournament's surprise team, Cape Verde, 3-2, but needed extra time to do it. They will next play Egypt, who beat Australia on penalties. BBC News.
0: Hello, welcome to BBC World Book Club, where you get to talk about their work with the world's greatest writers. I'm your host, Harriet Gilbert, and today we're joined from California by American author Rachel Kushner, who'll be talking about her darkly funny, tender and fierce novel, The Mars Room. It's the story of a young mother sentenced to life for killing a man who stalked her. And Rachel, hello, I think it's fair to say from that brief description that this doesn't paint a very pretty picture of life in the USA, but it has occurred to me that all the great American novels, and I do think yours is a great novel, I'm much more interested in exploring the shadow side of the American dream. I mean, I'm thinking of everything, you know, Uncle Tom's Cabin, The Scarlet Letter, Grapes of Wrath, Beloved. Is that true, that that is what is really interesting to American authors?
6: Yeah, I mean, the way you put it is slightly different than how I've thought about it, and yet not untrue. I do feel, even more now than when I wrote this novel, a certain responsibility as an American author. It seems clear to me today, as on any day, that this is a convulsive place, a chaotic place. It has violent underpinnings in its ideology, but it's also an incredibly dynamic country full of all kinds of different people. And the dynamism of it and this sort of almost savage notion of individuality here in the U.S. does seem to produce enormous creativity. But in this particular case, I wanted to write a book about the texture of the present as it felt to me when I set out to write the book. And I wanted to set the book in California. And one of the stories of California is the story of all the people who were disappeared into these prisons that were built in the Central Valley, 22 of them in 20 years. And I knew people who had been disappeared into that system. And I thought, tell the story of California and include this very dark component of it.
0: Well, let's look more closely at The Mars Room. It's narrated by a woman called Romy Hall, who's only 29 when we meet her, but who since childhood has learnt to be tough, growing up on the streets of San Francisco, poor, first raped at the age of 11, drinking, taking drugs, her mother, as she says, too depressed to bother. And Romy's going to need all her toughness and intelligence to survive Stanville Prison. Not only because the rules are draconian and the staff by and large unpleasant, but because her fellow inmates are a volatile bunch. She needs to learn the pecking order, to understand who's boss in each cell, to know who can be trusted and who can't. Then, what difference, if any, will it make when a young man called Gordon Hauser, who teaches inmates basic maths and reading, can't help making it clear that he's attracted to Romy? She actually doesn't need his teaching. She mastered 3+4 quite a while ago. But could he be useful in other ways? Well, let's begin at the beginning. Rachel, would you read from the first chapter of The Mars Room, where Romy and other shackled women are being transported from the country jail to Stanville Prison?
6: As our bus exited the jail perimeter, I glued myself to the mesh-reinforced window to try to see the world. There wasn't much to look at. Underpasses and on-ramps, dark, deserted boulevards. No one was on the street. We were passing through a moment in the night so remote that traffic lights had ceased to go from green to red and merely blinked a constant yellow. Another car came alongside. It had no lights. It surged past the bus, a dark thing with demonic energy. There was a girl on my unit in county who got life for nothing but driving. She wasn't the shooter. She would tell anyone who'd listen. She wasn't the shooter. All she did was drive the car. That was it. They'd used license plate reader technology. They had it on video surveillance. What they had was an image of the car at night moving along a street, first with the lights on, then with the lights off. If the driver cuts the lights, that is premeditation. If the driver cuts the lights, it's murder. They were moving us at that hour for a reason, for many reasons. If they could have shot us to the prison in a capsule, they would have. Anything to shield the regular people from having to look at us. A crew of cuffed and chained women on a sheriff's department bus. Some of the younger ones were whimpering and sniffling as we pulled onto the highway. There was a girl in a cage who looked about 8 months pregnant, her belly so large they had to get an extra length of waist chain to shackle her hands to her sides. She hiccuped and shook, her face a mess of tears. They had her in the cage on account of her age,

0: The woman told Conan to shut up, and then they were arguing and the cops intervened. Certain women in jail and prison make rules for everyone else, and the woman insisting on quiet was one of those. If you follow their rules, they make more rules. You have to fight people, or you end up with nothing.
1: Rachel Kushner, thank you very much indeed for that. And time for our first question now.
2: Hi, my name's Minnie and I'm from Cornwall. The bus ride was such an arresting start to the novel. Did you always know it would start there?
0: I love this question. No one's ever asked me that. And the answer is yes. There's all kinds of different complicated autobiographical antecedents to why I wanted to tell this story about this particular character and have her be from San Francisco. But I also live in Los Angeles and I live walking distance from the criminal court complex and the jail complex. And you see these sheriff's buses, you know, going up to get on the I-5 to go up into the Central Valley. And I think about who's on that bus, and you cannot see into the buses. The windows are darkened and mesh covered, as Romy described. And so it's this one-way thing of people looking out and this sense that they're sort of hidden and yet in plain view. And they're leaving the drama of a public trial after the person is convicted, then they're sentenced. And then the invisible part of their punishment begins. And it begins with that bus ride, which indeed takes place every Thursday. And so I thought it made sense to start there for the story, for the reader, but also for Romy, because going from jail to prison is really going from jail and prison are very different. And prison is where this new world starts.
1: We've got another question for you now, Rachel. This comes from Melissa, who is in the USA.
3: Many of the characters are trapped long before they ever enter prison. Were you interested in writing about incarceration itself, or more about the systems and circumstances that make freedom impossible, even outside prison walls?
0: The question sort of helps me to say both. It's a complicated realm because it seems like we do have some kind of agency as people. We have choice. But the narrative, as it's baked in to prison discourse, is the people who are there have made, quote unquote, poor choices. But the people that I knew who went to prison made the choices that they were nurtured to make. And it seems like it cannot be a coincidence that most people in prison come from very modest backgrounds where they were exposed to violence and instability at a young age. And I think, you know, for a middle-class person to think, oh, the people who are in prison made bad choices, is also to not realize that they were born lucky and that they might not know what kind of choices they would make if they grew up in different circumstances. You know, the idea of a split second where you think violence is the solution to my problem. I can imagine a different life if I'd been raised differently where that would happen to me. And I saw people to whom it happened. And San Francisco is something particular that Romy talks about in terms of the background there. A lot of people had parents who were sort of, I guess, sort of refugees from the summer of 1967 who came to San Francisco in this open moment and then stayed when it became a darker place.
1: Okay, well, another question for you now. This was an email sent to BBC World Book Club from New Zealand, and it comes from Mitch. Mitch says, the women inmates in your novel were inventive in how they smuggled contraband to each other or talked through pipes, sending things through the toilets from one level to another. Is that what you found in your research? And why do people assume that people in prison are stupid when so many of them are ingenious with their inventions?
0: I love this question. And I remember my aunt Dee Dee, who's also worked on prison issues for a long time, saying to me, they're the smartest people in our whole society for the way that they are able to manage to cultivate strategies for surviving. I learned a lot about how people survive in prison through, I was on the board of an organization that taught human rights law to women in prison. And the majority of the people on the board, the, you know, running the organization, were serving life sentences.

0: is, and became mentors to me. And I had another mentor named Teresa Martinez, who's a very close friend for 10 years and unfortunately has passed away. And she'd spent 23 years in prison and would tell me about all the different things that people did. And at a certain point, I realized a lot of this is a very collective form of intelligence, where oral knowledge is passed down and then people perfect and change the knowledge based on how circumstances change, how rules change. And it's pretty unbelievable. And it is a different world. And there are a set of skills and even how you use your senses, your sight, your hearing, your ability to roll up fishing line and cast something down the hall. If you're in administrative segregation and want to trade books with somebody, you know, these are skills that are absolutely learned and cultivated.
1: It's interesting. Mitch adds this to the email. I was laughing at the bits where the woman on death row was shouting up through the toilet pipes. Dark humor, but she was so charismatic. And he's referring there to an inmate called Betty LaFrance. First of all, she got her lover to murder her husband. And then she hires asks a crooked cop to murder her lover. And she's in the process of trying to arrange for a hitman to murder the crooked cop in a kind of sort of hitman pyramid scheme when she gets arrested. Obviously, this is a terrible story in many ways. I mean, there's three men dead and there's Betty about to be electrocuted or however she's going to be executed. But it is also very funny. And I just wondered whether you were conscious of thinking, I've got to put a bit of humour in this because a lot of the story is grim, or whether you just have a very dark sense of humour yourself.
0: I love this question. Strangely, the answer is neither of those. And here's why. The humour in the book, for me, is part of the truth that I want to establish and tell. And I kept saying to myself as I was writing it, it's got to be funny. Because if it isn't funny, it isn't true. I'm not doing my job to render these people as I have experienced them personally, as I know them to be. I think of prison as a place where your personality is the one thing they cannot take away from you. So people in prison have honed and developed their ability to charm, threaten, manipulate, entertain, and etc. This particular story, I will confess, is based on reality. My friend Teresa, who I mentioned, she was often in trouble in prison. And so she spent a lot of time in administrative segregation, which is like the jail of the prison. And the jail of the prison is right above where the women used to be serving. Now they've mixed them into general population, but it's right above where the women serving death row were housed. And so she got to know these people really well. And just like in the outside world, friendships inside prison, relationships, community, that's all real. And I can't remember what that woman's name was, but she had been a pantyhose model with her legs. And indeed, just like I describe it, you know, she hired a hitman to kill her husband and then hired a hitman to kill a hitman. And then she was in prison on death row. And I think that the larger takeaway for me, I mean, there were many details of that world that I was fascinated by. And I had this incredible access to through Teresa, because she's talking to these people all the time through the pipes. And she also had a sort of psychological insight about the people on death row, which is that everybody wants to know about their cases. And most of them are never going to say what they did or why they did it, but they lure these sort of, you know, ambulance chasing kind of, maybe I'm one of them, but these ambulance chasing journalists who keep calling and they're promising information and there's this attention on them. And there's a very bizarre allure to the whole thing. And the woman on whom Betty LaFrance was based apparently had this photo of herself covered by money in, you know, the high spirits after her first crime when she and her lover go to Las Vegas together. And I found a copy of that photo and it wasn't at all like I'd imagined it. I thought it would be this really glamorous thing. And it just, as I describe in the book, it looks like a woman that a dump truck has backed up and just dumped money on her. It's like an entombment rather than a display of the high life.
1: We're going to hear now from a BBC World Book Club regular who has emailed this. She's called Lauren. She's from Hong Kong. And she asks you this. It's a question about the visiting teacher I've mentioned, whose name is Gordon Hauser, who comes in and out of the prison to teach the women. Lauren's question is this. Do you relate to Gordon? I read you did research in prisons for years, but you were always free to leave like he was. Is it difficult to tell these stories without feeling like you're extracting something from people stuck in the prison system? To be clear, your novel is a brilliant and necessary peek into the prison world, but I wonder if you wrestled with what to tell and how to tell it.
0: For the most part, the characters serving time are completely invented by me, as are their stories. So I didn't feel like I was taking something from someone else that they should be able to say in their own words. There was one exception, which was my friend Teresa Martinez, who I mentioned before, was a very important mentor to me. When I think of the last 15 years of my life, I probably learned more from her than anyone else. And basically, she is the character Sammy in the novel, who talks about marrying this guy, Keith, buying his letter because she has to parole to somebody in the outside world. And that is all real and happened to her. And she said to me, you know, if you don't put this in your book, it's never going to be in any book. When I decided to have a character like him, it was actually, I was driving up the 99 freeway late at night in the dark, going through California's industrial agriculture. There's no lights on either side of the road. And suddenly I saw this enormous lit thing, like a spaceship, way off in the fields. And I realized that is the Central California Women's Facility, which I call Stanville in the prison. And if you didn't know about prison, you would go, is there a factory out there? Is that an oil refinery? What is that? And then I thought, there's a character who knows what that is because he goes there or she goes there, but gets to leave and gets to see those lights from the outside and to know that the women in there are illuminated 24 hours a day and never get to see the night sky. And that was when I decided to put Gordon in the book.
1: Rachel Kushner, thank you very much indeed. Our next question is from Amanda in the UK.
2: Hi, Rachel. My name is Amanda and I live in Whitstable here in the UK. I really admire how thoroughly researched the Mars Room is. And so my question is about a very specific kind of critical reception. Have you had any conversations with any prisoners or law enforcement, whether those who helped your research or more generally, and how did they feel about how they were portrayed and did they feel seen? I'm just wondering what kind of feedback you may have had.
0: You know, it's interesting talking about this book now, since it came out in 2018, you know, books usually sort of die down and then you're promoting your new book and that's mostly what you talk about. But strangely, The Mars Room is a book that I've continued to talk about precisely because it's getting read more and more inside prisons in the United States. And this is partly, I think, because rules are changing and people inside prison have access to literature now in the way they didn't used to have. There are book clubs inside prisons, and the Mars Room has been chosen for several of them. You know, when I wrote the book, I think there's even a line about this inside the book. My friend Teresa, you know, Sammy's based on her. Like, there's a sort of genre prison novel that she said was the most popular book in prison. And I thought, why would people in prison want to read about prison? And she said, we want to read about lives like ours also. You know, just like middle class people love to read, you know, books about people with their country house on the weekend. And the law enforcement part of it, I love this aspect of the question because I've had a lot of people in law enforcement reach out to me. And when the book came out, I did a reading in LA and there was a woman and her daughter who came to the reading, and the daughter works as a guard at Central California Women's Facility. And they drove down, it's a 5-hour drive to be there at the reading. And that was interesting to me because I don't know if the book tells a story that some guards would feel good about, but they have a very stressful job. Guards in California have as high a rate of suicide as soldiers coming back from active combat. And they are a piece of this, and it's a very stressful world for them to be in also.
1: We've got somebody joining us on Zoom now. Ben, hi. I know you've got a question for Rachel, so would you like to ask it, please?
3: So I first came across The Mars Room at university while I was taking a prison literatures module. And one of the assignment tasks for that module was to suggest improvements and changes for the prison system with the aim of refocusing it on rehabilitation and lowering crime rates rather than just punishment. And The Mars Room obviously offers quite a not a good portrayal of the American prison system, and it kind of really highlights its failure to carry out this function of rehabilitation. So my question for you is basically that assignment question. What are some of the changes to the American prison system that you would like to see and that you would suggest would have the biggest impact and encourage a shift away from prisons being solely about punishment and more about rehabilitation?
1: Okay, Rachel, over to you.
0: Yeah, it's a fair and a rigorous question. And I hate to seem like a question dodger, but I just don't know if I'm the person to answer it. There's a strange way in which the skills of a writer are doubt and curiosity, or those are the impetus to writing novels, to never judge, to try to understand what it feels like to be inside of other people's consciousness, to go underneath a sort of tidy morality where the good people are over here and the bad people are over there, and to allow for this kind of moral complexity that's really painful for a lot of people, which is to give humanity and soul back to people who've done unthinkable things. You know, I think the American incarceration system is a symptom of a much larger problem, which is organized abandonment of poor people and a lot of non-white people at a very tender age. And how do we direct resources toward people when they need them long before they make a decision, you know, that violence might be the solution to their problem? I mean, I have myself toured the Scandinavian prison system. A lot of people have done that because, like, in Norway and Sweden, they invite people in and you get to go. And I've been invited and seen the way that they do things. And they have a much higher rate of rehabilitation. And the goal is to get people back with their family, back in society, back working jobs. That would be really nice. We have a very different system here. And now that it's built, it's hard to imagine that they're going to unbuild it. And how can they do that? And I'm selfishly glad to say that I'm not in policy. I don't have solutions. Instead, I tried to tell a story and give life to this real world and the people who are in it, and hopefully with their dignity intact.
1: Ben, thank you very much indeed for that question. And of course, Rachel Kushner, thank you very much for your answer. More about the Mars Room in a moment, but first a quick pause for the news right after this.
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0: Coming up after the news, World Book Club with me, Harriet Gilbert. This month, we're joined by American author Rachel Kushner to discuss her award-winning novel, The Mars Room. Gritty, daring and darkly comedic in parts, the novel follows Romy Hall, a young mother serving two consecutive life sentences at Stanville Women's Correctional Facility after killing her stalker. Rachel will be answering your questions on World Book Club after the news.
1: BBC News with Danielle Yawovietska. Ukraine has carried out an overnight drone attack on Russia's second city, St. Petersburg, striking oil infrastructure and military targets, including the Kronstadt naval base. The oil terminal in the city's port area is one of Russia's largest fuel storage and export facilities. The Iranian authorities say they expect up to 20 million people to take part in 6 days of ceremonies paying respect to Supreme Leader Ayatollah Ali Khamenei. He was killed more than 4 months ago in US and Israeli strikes. Protesters have blocked roads around the East German city of Erfurt, where the far-right AfD party is holding its annual conference. Despite attempts by left-wing activists to disrupt the event, most delegates were able to enter the venue and the convention started on time. The army in Mali says Islamist militants and their separatist Tuareg allies have carried out fresh coordinated attacks. At least 5 towns were hit, including a prison. As the US prepares to celebrate the 250th anniversary of its independence, a dangerous heat wave is crippling Washington and most of the East Coast. The nation's capital is currently among the top 1% of the hottest places on Earth. Pope Leo has urged Europe's leaders to do more to protect and integrate migrants. He was speaking at a mass on the Italian island of Lampedusa, a major port of call for migrants making the crossing from Africa to Europe. Venezuela's interim president has defended the government's response to the deadly twin earthquakes 10 days ago. Delcy Rodriguez said orders and deployments were made immediately. Taiwan has deployed 2 Coast Guard vessels to track Chinese ships off its east coast. It says the move is in response to China sending ships to patrol the waters, which it claims as its own, as it regards Taiwan as its territory. Tension has risen in recent weeks off Taiwan's east coast, with China carrying out what it calls law enforcement operations.
0: Hello, welcome back to BBC World Book Club, where American author Rachel Kushner is answering readers' questions about her fine, fierce novel, The Mars Room, the story of a woman in prison for life for killing the man who was stalking her. And let's have another reading from The Mars Room now. We're seeing things from the perspective of Kurt Kennedy, Romy's erstwhile stalker. Kurt has a damaged leg from a motorbike accident. He's hooked on opioid painkillers and he's an alcoholic. And I need to say before we hear this reading that he knows Romy by the name of Vanessa, because that's the name she used at the strip club, the Mars Room, where Kurt became obsessed with her.
2: If she walked someplace instead of taking a cab, he circled and kept up by going slow. Sometimes she emerged from the building with a little boy holding his hand. Isn't that sweet? Like a mom, except he was sure she wasn't the boy's mother. It didn't fit. Maybe the kid lived in the building. Once, she was with a kid and another woman and 2 other kids. Kurt thought it was a good bet all 3 kids were the other woman's. It explained things. It bothered him that aspects of Vanessa's life were walled off from him, even as he trailed her and knew exactly what she did, where she went on a given day. As long as he could watch her leave the building, see where she was going, and know when she returned, he had not entirely lost the thread. Keeping the line there, keeping track, staying focused on her, that was what he did and wanted. At first, she had no idea. It was cleaner then. Those were the early days. But he encountered a period of time where she didn't show up to the Mars Room, so he naturally wanted to talk to her. Was that so bad? It seemed like a small thing to him. He just wanted to say hello. He could not see her at the Mars Room, so he orbited closer to her home, found her nearby. She acted like he was doing something illegal by shopping in her little corner market. A store is public. Anyone can go to a store. After she saw him in the store and got huffy and left, when she was finally back at work and he did his whistle thing in the Mars Room, his psst, to get her to come sit, she ignored him. Went down the aisle of the theater and sat with some other guy. Every day, same thing. No company. His money was suddenly not good enough. He kept showing up, kept trying, waiting by the stage for her to dance. boy, did he miss her. He really missed her.
0: Thank you very much, Rachel Kushner. We've got a question now, which comes from Scotland, from Debs, about Coart Kennedy.
3: Why did you make Coart Kennedy disabled, rather than choosing an able-bodied man who was bothering Romy? I didn't feel his disability or his delusion excused his stalking, but including chapters from his point of view was interesting.
0: So, creepy Coart Kennedy, as she describes him, is disabled. I mean, he's had an accident that has meant he's got a limp and so on. Why did you make him like that rather than a fit, young, able-bodied man?
2: I guess, to be completely honest, I didn't quite consider him disabled. I considered him injured. And the injury takes place over the course of the drama in the book. When I create a character, sometimes it's interesting to see what pressures start to shape the direction in which they're going. Coart, one of the pressures on this character is his obsession with this woman. And in that, I thought a lot about what it means to be focused on somebody and to have an infatuation. And I mean, every infatuation, if it's unrequited, is to some degree obsessive. Coart just takes it really far. At the same time, he has this job on his motorcycle and he crashes. And I know the exact spot where he crashed because that happened to somebody that I knew. The kids put out motor oil on the street. And then it just seemed like it makes everything more extreme. It makes it seem like he needs her so much more badly because he cannot work. He's in pain. He's on pain medication. And it just seemed like it kind of closes down his ability to be distracted, to have a normal life in other ways. It's just all about Romy.
0: Thank you very much, Rachel. This next question comes from Argentina. It's from Ellen, who says, "Hello, Rachel. Thank you for a phenomenal novel. It was a window into a world I have never been in and horrified me, to be honest. I don't think I'll ever forget it. My question, predetermination seems to be a theme of the book. Romy didn't think her fate was set the night she killed Kennedy, but blamed it on the trial, judge, the prosecutor, and her public defender. Where do you think the point of no return was for her?"
2: Well, gosh, the question has a complexity because there's this idea of the point of no return being the sentence itself, the two life sentences, or something earlier. But there is also her own decision to bludgeon this guy. And she's not willing to look at that. There's a way in which Romy and also real people that I have known and continue to know do feel that the moment they receive this kind of sentence of like two life sentences, there's a way in which those people feel they become victims the moment they get that sentence. Life is full of chance. I think that there is this theme of destiny. And at the end of the book, I tried to extend her destiny to include something more like possibility in the form of a child. And maybe her child is something that she has made and that she can be proud of and that puts her into a sense of life that goes beyond her and isn't just about her biological life, but something greater that she can attach to.
0: Rachel, thank you very much indeed. And we've got a question now. We're going from Argentina to the USA. And this next question is from Dawn, who is in New York State. And Dawn emailed this to BBC World Book Club. "The book was a painful read, but in a good way. I wanted to ask you about Doc. Why include a crooked cop in the prison system in the novel?" Now, Doc, interestingly, is the crooked cop who's supposed to be murdering Betty LaFrance's lover. Why did you want to bring him into the prison system?
2: Well, you know, it's funny. To one of the earlier questions, I said I didn't really use real people's story in my book. I didn't want to take their story. But in fact, I did in a few instances. Sometimes there's a spark or a very minor interaction from real life that for me, I build upon. And in this case, I did meet a crooked cop who was serving a life sentence because he had become a contract killer. And I was in his cell with him and he started to tell me about crimes that he'd committed for which he'd never been convicted. And this man doesn't leave his cell because if he goes on the yard, he will be immediately attacked. Police in prison who are incarcerated are not popular. And there, the weight of his life, his essence in that very small room, almost like a humidity, went into me. It was almost like an act of exorcism to develop the voice of that character, because he was full of life. There was a kind of brutal vitality there that I developed. And then it just sort of made sense. He could, you know, it was like Barbie dolls. Pair him with Betty. They'd make a good couple. He was a contract killer, the person that I based it on. Why not be her contract killer? But it's also like novels are a way of making sense of your own life and the things that you've witnessed and that have gone into you and kind of marked you in a way. And the novel is the synthetic whole that sort of explains their meaning.
0: Using him, what were you explaining? The encounter with him in by creating Doc, were you explaining the encounter with this guy in this cell?
2: Well, maybe explaining is the wrong word. There's a way in which novels are synthesis, and I'm synthesizing divergent things that I know matter in some way. And I think by building Doc's voice, I can tell the reader what a life like that is about and what it means to be sort of a pariah inside the prison and why it is somebody like that would want to even go on living. Because people think, oh, if I had a life sentence, I wouldn't be able to make it. But in fact, a lot of people do make it and they just make a new reality, you know? And so a lot of his reality is structured by these jokes that he's telling. They also happen to be like the dirty jokes that have been floating around my head since I was a kid, you know? So it was an outlet for them. But I don't know. I mean, I can't psychoanalyze myself, but I know that that character has something to do with me and it belongs in this book.
0: Well, Rachel, thank you very much indeed. Let's have another reading from the Mars Room. And this isn't Romy talking at all. This is an excerpt from the diary of a man called Ted Kaczynski, or who's more popularly known as the Unabomber, who was this extraordinary, I mean, a real person who sort of went back to nature and believed that the modern world was destroying the natural world. But his response to it was to indulge in acts of domestic terrorism. I mean, he was a killer. And I wonder if you could just read this excerpt from his diary. I mean, these are from his real diary, aren't they?
2: Yeah, they are. I put Ted's real diaries in the book, partly because when I went to write my own versions of them, I found that they still sounded like my voice. And reading his diaries, which a friend of mine happens to own, is a strange story. His tone was so different than my own that I thought, well, if I just put them in the, maybe not dissimilar from the way Zabald puts postcards in his book, then the rest of the narrative has to just find a way to flow around these things. Shall I read?
0: Yes, please do.
2: Out walking in the bitter cold, spotted a porcupine in a tree and shot it. At first it seemed to be dead, but then noticed that it was still breathing. Because of the thick hair and quills, I couldn't see where the brain area of its head was. I put my gun against what I guess should be about right and fired. It was difficult to butcher because the skin didn't pull away from the flesh cleanly and I had to watch out for quills. It had many tapeworms inside its abdomen, so after cleaning it, I washed my hands and my knife thoroughly in a strong solution of Lysol. Naturally, I will cook the meat very well. This morning, I went wading in the snow for a couple of hours. When I got back, I boiled the rest of my porcupine, heart, liver, kidneys, a few lumps of fat, and a large clot of blood taken from the chest. I ate the kidneys and part of the liver, which were delicious. Also ate part of the blood clot, which tasted good enough, but had a dry texture that I didn't care for. At first thaw, dynamite blast began booming all over the hills, occasionally audible at my cabin. Exxon conducting seismic exploration for oil. Couple of helicopters flying over the hills, lowering a thing with dynamite on cables, make blast on ground. Instruments measure vibrations. In late spring, I went and camped out, hoping to shoot up a helicopter in the area east of Crater Mountain. This proved harder than I thought, because a helicopter is always in motion. Only once had half a chance. Two quick shots as copter crossed a space between trees. Both missed. When I got back to camp, I cried, partly from frustration at failing, but mostly from grief about what is happening to this countryside. It is so beautiful, but if they find oil, disaster.
0: This man is such a contradiction.
4: This countryside is so beautiful, he says. He's trying to shoot helicopters down from the sky. You say your friend's got hold of these journals of Kaczynski's. How come?
2: Well, it's an artist called James Benning, incredible filmmaker who's been a very important mentor to me for a long time. And he has a property in the eastern Sierra foothills where he has built exact replicas of Thoreau's cabin from Walden and Ted Kaczynski's cabin from Montana. And it's an art project thinking about solitude, as I would put it, and also sort of the ideology of the American Adam and the idea that you can be self-reliant and alone in nature. And there are interesting aspects of this with Thoreau and with Kaczynski, sort of monstrous aspects of it. And somebody else went to the FBI auction where they sold off Ted Kaczynski's stuff and bought James Benning, my friend and mentor, his diaries, which were all or mostly written in a numerical code. Ted Kaczynski had made a codex, I guess, to the code. And so James Benning had decoded them. I mean, originally what I just read was written like this. It was like 81, 31, 5, 161. And, you know, reading them, I was just really struck by, as you put it, the contradiction. I mean, when he cries, it's kind of heartfelt, but he's crying that he failed to kill people.
4: I know.
2: You know, he also, I mean, there was a time when his manifesto came out that people of my generation were pretty marked by that, because some of what he said in the manifesto about the technological destruction of the world to come, some of it was correct. But the problem with Ted Kaczynski is that I believe that he does love nature, but he doesn't love people. And the world is a mixture of both. And he cannot protect nature only for himself. I mean, there's another diary, you know, that I didn't read where he becomes enraged by people who are snowmobiling. And his solution to it is to burn the engines of their snowmobiles. So everything is just for him. He's a misanthrope. He doesn't love people. And I don't really think you can love nature properly if you don't also love people. You can't just preserve it for yourself and kill everybody.
4: Well, we have another question now, which comes from a regular to BBC World Book Club. This is from Maggie, and she's got a question about these excerpts from Kaczynski's diary.
5: Hi, I'm Maggie Mitchell. I've been in Shrewsbury and Shropshire for over 40 years. I loved this book, though the injustice which drives the action was very painful. The inclusion of Ted Kaczynski's diary entries is intriguing, and Thoreau is included. Can you tell us your thinking around them? Both solitary men, both living in nature, but why in this book?
4: So why in this book? It appears to be a sort of, obviously the teacher, Gordon, is living also in the wild, but it seems a sort of different subject somehow, and yet you weave it in. I mean, this is all about nature and the way it's being destroyed, and yet you weave it into a story about people who are enclosed in prison. Interesting.
2: Yeah, you know, sometimes you follow instinct. I think instinct is a really important component of making decisions as a novelist, and this just did not seem arbitrary to me. And maybe it first came up with Gordon, who's living in a cabin, and a friend of his from graduate school says jokingly, it'll be your Thoreau year, it'll be your Kaczynski year. And that's me, influenced by my friend James Benning, thinking about Thoreau and Kaczynski as sort of two examples of this very, very American idea of solitude and self-reliance and what those two things mean. So as part of developing the psychology of the character of Gordon, I think that his isolation is part of what leaves him vulnerable to having sympathy for Romy in a way that is not useful in terms of his ability to assimilate to the culture of the prison and to work there. You are not supposed to have sympathy for anybody that you're teaching. As the guards say, you know, go teach whatever, these bitches 2+2 or these cows or something. And he is alone and he's vulnerable and he goes home at night to this cabin. And I was thinking, you know, that nature in California is a part of what I wanted to render, because it's part of the story of this state. It is It's a brutal state in certain ways, and it's also incredibly beautiful geographically. It has this kind of amplitude in it.
4: That very much comes across in the novel, that this beautiful world out there, the women, yeah. Women aren't in it.
2: Right. And this, you know, Stanville, my fictional prison modeled on Central California Women's Facility, even as it's in the middle of industrial farmland, as I mentioned, surrounded by almond groves, you can see the mountains far off in the distance. And so what would somebody imagine is going on up there? And Gordon happens to live up there. And so they're asking him about his life in nature. And, you know, Kaczynski is somebody who did eventually go to prison himself. So he's somebody else who made a decision that resulted in total isolation, quite different from his isolation in Montana. You know, this is combining different things to force myself to synthesize and think through these various ideas that to me were somehow essential to this bigger story.
4: Well, Rachel Kushner, we've got a question for you now that comes from a British reader called Emma, and here she is to ask this.
6: Hi, Rachel. I read The Mars Room a long time ago now, around 7 years ago, and the character of Romy has stayed with me all of that time. When reading the book, it almost struck me with the bleakness of a Dickensian novel and the holding up of a magnifying glass to the underbelly of society. So this is my question. How do you manifest hope when writing within the confines of an American correctional institute? Where does the light penetrate? And how did you try and encapsulate that within The Mars Room?
2: That's such a beautiful question. And I love the way you put it. When I was writing the book, I will confess, I had many moments where I felt kind of crushed by the heaviness of the subject and world, and especially crushed by the idea that there were questions that simply didn't have answers. Some truths are foreclosed, you know, like what people did, why they did it, why somebody has to pay back the state with their life. I have a friend in prison who is serving the sentence that I gave to Romy in the book. She's serving 2 life sentences plus a 6-year enhancement. And she has a brother who's serving 7 life sentences. These are for completely unrelated crimes. And when you start to think about that, it can just be so shattering. And I wasn't raised with religion, but I would go into a Catholic church and think, well, at least here you can get mercy. But in the state and bureaucratic judicial process, there, for some people, there's absolutely no mercy. So to come back to your question, where do I get hope? You know, when I was very crushed by the book, I remember asking a French philosopher, an elder in his 80s named Alain Badiou, who's done a lot of activism and work with people in prison. And I basically asked him your question, like, how am I going to survive this? And I said, what is the hope? Where is the light? And he said, think about community and the way that people make community. The edges of our world are broader. The edges of their world can be just as broad when you think about the types of relationships that they can build inside. And so, you know, it's like Conan for me is a form of lightness. I mean, he is sort of an homage to a friend of mine from high school who went to prison, who people called Conan, who was slightly different, but very, very funny and willing to sacrifice himself and have the last word, even when the police have handcuffed his hands behind his back and have a boot on his neck. That kind of vitality, the desire, like, I'm going to entertain my friends, even if it means I'm put in a cage. I mean, that's, I guess, one sort of bleak form of hope, but others are what people can do for each other in prison. And the tenderness that Romy gets from Sammy is another, you know, telling her you're going to survive this. This is what you need to do. So I think community was what I was told, and it seemed to have a deep wisdom to it, that advice.
4: Thank you very much for that, Rachel. And we're off to the Philippines now. This is from where Maria sent this question. She starts by quoting something that Romy says towards the very end of the novel about her son, about Jackson. Romy says, "I gave him life. It is quite a lot to give. It is the opposite of nothing, and the opposite of nothing is not something, it is everything." And Maria says, "I find that quote haunting, but I'm not even sure why. Can you just talk about what Romy means by it?"
2: Yeah, you know, that end of the book, I wouldn't say it was tough as in a struggle for me to figure out how to do it, because I saw how to do it at a certain point. But the structure itself suggests that it's not going to have an open and transcendent ending. Because this woman is serving two life sentences, if she has escaped, truly, and this isn't some kind of dream, it's the case in reality that nobody escapes this kind of prison, you know? And she's running toward the cops at the end, and she's illuminated, and she's been hiding in the forest. I don't think she's going to make it. But what she's saying to herself is that her life has a bigger meaning than just her biological life, which they've already told her she is trading effectively for what she did. And that's a part of the life sentence I find sort of profound and very bizarre, which is that if you live 6 years, they've given you a life sentence and you only live 6 years. When you die after 6 years, you have fulfilled your commitment to the state. If you live 28 years, you've fulfilled your commitment to the state. So like, what is the punishment? You are actually simply paying with your life, no matter how short or long it is. And I think that Romy at the end, by being in that tree and then looking up at the stars and seeing that the world is vast and that there may be some meaning that goes well beyond what one person can experience in their life, is a way for her to connect with her son and feel that she stays on Earth and has lived in some way that is meaningful through the possibility of Jackson and what he can do and see and feel and be, and maybe people beyond him.
4: Thank you very much. And we've got time for just one more question. It'll have to be quite fast. This comes from Thomas in Aix-en-Provence in France, who says, first of all, I want to say how deeply this sensitive book touched me. Literature plays a significant role in it, primarily as a means of discussion and also a path to reconciliation with others and oneself. This leads to a question. Do you think that literature can play this role today, the role of being a path to discussion and reconciliation? Are you optimistic about this?
2: I mean, generally, I would say yes, but also specifically within prisons, you talk to people who had their lives changed by even learning to read in prison, but also learning to connect to literature as a way to be free inside. It is remarkable, and it happens to people all the time. There's a poet named Reginald Wayne Betts, who served 10 years in prison. And when he got out, he started this project called Freedom Reads. And they've built hundreds of libraries in prisons all across the United States. And what he has done for other people so that they could perhaps have the kind of experience that he did in prison, which was that books changed his life. He's now a lawyer. He's a professor at Yale. He's a poet. I am very hopeful that books can change people's life. It's one thing you can have that can take you into vast worlds that are not delimited by the bureaucratic confinement of prison.
4: Well, on that optimistic note, we have to leave it. So wherever you get your podcasts, you'll find over 260 World Book Club, from Paul Auster to Philippa Gregory, Toni Morrison to Abdulrazak Gurnah. And do take a moment to rate the podcasts. For now, though, from me, Harriet Gilbert, and producer Elizabeth Ann Duffy, thank you to our sound engineer, Dave O'Neill, to all you members of BBC World Book Club, wherever you are, and an especially massive thank you to this month's guest, Rachel Kushner.
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0: 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I'm Sean Lay.
1: In this land, on this continent, we have written a very different story. It's a tale of adventure, liberation, and unmatched greatness.
0: President Donald Trump leads national celebrations on the 250th anniversary of the Declaration of Independence, striving for a more perfect union. Does the USA come close? Also this hour. Iranians mourn a dead leader, but will his successor appear at this, his father's funeral? The hype machine in overdrive for the Swift-Kelsey wedding, and doctors on contracting the potentially fatal illness which is devastating eastern Congo.
2: We chose for him to isolate in our bedroom, which had an attached bathroom, so that became kind of our Ebola isolation center.
0: All that after the news.
3: BBC News with Danielle Yawovyetska. Ukraine has carried out a long-range overnight drone attack on Russia's second city of St. Petersburg, striking oil infrastructure and military targets, including the nearby Kronstadt naval base. The oil terminal in the city's port area is one of Russia's largest fuel storage and export facilities. Our diplomatic correspondent James Landale reports from Moscow.
4: The deadly tit-for-tat exchange if this war continues. The governor of St. Petersburg said Ukrainian drones struck an oil terminal in the Kirovs district. The authorities in the Leningrad region said the port of Vysotsk, 100 miles to the northwest, was also hit. President Zelensky said the Russian naval base of Kronstadt was attacked as well. This came after Russia launched its own massive missile and drone strike across Ukraine on Thursday, leaving more than 30 civilians dead. Ahead of next week's NATO summit, both sides are vying to assert the upper hand.
3: The Iranian authorities say they expect up to 20 million people to take part in 6 days of ceremonies paying respect to Iran's former supreme leader Ayatollah Ali Khamenei, who was killed more than 4 months ago in US and Israeli strikes at the start of the war. Joe Inwood reports.
5: Cursing the killers of Ali Khamenei, a man dressed all in black beats his chest as he cries. This is the image Iran is keen to present for what they are calling the funeral of the century. Ordinary Iranians mourning the death of the man who ruled over them for more than three decades. His coffin, along with that of family members killed in the US and Israeli strikes that began the war, sits on a platform in Tehran's Grand Mosala, where those who wish to can pay their respects.
3: Thousands of protesters have blocked roads around the East German city of Erfurt, where the far-right AfD party is holding its annual conference. Jessica Parker sent this report from Germany.
6: Police say that so far around 20,000 protesters have gathered in and around the city of Erfurt, but that the demonstrations have been largely peaceful. Delegates from the Alternative for Deutschland party were reportedly bussed into the convention centre in the early hours to avoid blockades. Sections of the AfD are classed as right-wing extremist by domestic intelligence. Nevertheless, the party is topping the polls nationwide and has a shot at winning power at a state level in elections this autumn.
3: Mali's army says Islamist militants and their separatist Tuareg allies have carried out coordinated attacks in multiple towns across the country. At least five towns and a prison in eastern and southern Mali were hit. The fighting comes more than 2 months after the same groups staged attacks against Mali's military rulers, in which the defence minister was killed. You're listening to the latest world news from the BBC. As the US prepares to celebrate the 250th anniversary of its independence, a dangerous heatwave is crippling the capital, Washington, and most of the East Coast. The city is currently among the top 1% of the hottest places on Earth, alongside places like the Gobi Desert. President Trump used a speech on the eve of the anniversary to claim that American identity is under threat from domestic radicals and extremists. Pope Leo has urged Europe's leaders to do more to protect and integrate migrants. He was speaking at a mass during a visit to Italy's Lampedusa island, a major port of call for migrants making the perilous crossing to Europe. The Pope also visited a cemetery where he prayed at the unmarked graves of shipwrecked migrants. He thanked the people of Lampedusa for showing solidarity with migrants.
7: Those who've died in this sea are victims both of decisions that were taken and of decisions that were not taken, indifference to the common good and corruption in their countries of origin, a global economic system that generates poverty and exclusion, the fear that fuels prejudice and contempt, and the idea that such problems do not concern us.
3: Venezuela's interim president, Delcy Rodriguez, has defended the government's response to the deadly twin earthquakes 10 days ago. Speaking to reporters, she said orders and deployments were made immediately. The exiled opposition leader, Maria Corina Machado, had accused the government of being absent. Taiwan says it's deployed two Coast Guard vessels to track Chinese ships off the island's east coast. The move is in response to China sending new ships to patrol the waters, which it claims as its own, as it regards Taiwan as its territory. Tension has risen in recent weeks off Taiwan's east coast, with China carrying out what it calls law enforcement operations. And that's the latest BBC News.
8: Hello and welcome to News Hour from the BBC World Service. We're coming to you live from London. I'm Sean Lay and it's good to have your company this hour. Those Americans heading to Washington DC for Saturday's 4th of July celebrations have been promised by President Donald Trump a record-breaking firework display, a flypast and the Great American State Fair on the National Mall, featuring attractions from all 50 states of the Union. To see it, though, they'll have to endure a brutal heatwave. But at least there'll be another speech from the president to make it all worthwhile. It was more temperate in South Dakota Friday night, where the president kicked off the weekend of commemorations for what was an act of rebellion by the then 13 colonies against the British Crown. After a rousing rendition of patriotic tunes, President Trump spoke in the shadow of Mount Rushmore, below the granite impressions of four of his most consequential predecessors, Washington, Jefferson, Lincoln, and Theodore Roosevelt. If monuments could speak.
1: Here in America, in this land, on this continent, we have written a very different story. It's a tale of adventure, liberation, and unmatched greatness. It's the story of people governing themselves, the many uniting as one, the men and women rising by their own skill and talent to go further and reach higher than anyone has ever gone before. There has never been anything like this. The triumph of American independence was the result of the most extraordinary people in history, the most extraordinary culture in history, and the most extraordinary ideas in history, all creating the most extraordinary republic ever, ever, ever in history.
8: For all the president's Barnum-style boosterism, there's grumbling that he's turned a national celebration into a partisan vote-catcher for November's midterm elections. The Trump-aligned Freedom 250 has muscled in on events, eclipsing America 250, the non-partisan group tasked with organising the national programme. Other prominent figures are marking this semi-quincentennial rather differently. Pope Leo, the only US citizen to lead the Catholic Church, used the first major address he's delivered to the country of his birth to remind Americans of their long history of welcoming immigrants.
9: In these past 250 years, for so many peoples throughout the world, it was the firm resolve to achieve the noble vision of the nation's founders that made America a byword for freedom. As the country opened its doors to successive waves of immigrants, enabling them and their children to play their part in shaping the future of the nation.
8: A theme echoed by the mayor of New York City, Zoran Mamdani, not himself a natural-born American.
10: Despite laws enacted by the federal government to bar their entry, despite sweatshop fires that killed hundreds of women, despite riots aimed at their very existence, immigrants made homes here in New York City, and they helped to make New York City. That legacy of every generation of Americans insisting that the right to life, liberty, and the pursuit of happiness extends to them too, is no relic of the past. And it is what brought my family to this city when I was 7 years old.
8: Ken Burns is one of America's most celebrated storytellers. His most recent TV series documents the American Revolution, the Declaration of Independence from Britain, and the war to secure it. He says it remains unfinished business.
11: There's a wonderful sense of process in the American story. You know, we're in pursuit of happiness. We're seeking a more perfect union. So there's always this idea of corrigibility, of not saying we're already there. We're not an end in and of ourselves. You have the idea of a nation in the process of becoming, still to this day, 250 years later. And for all the problems, for all the failures, for all the things, there is an kind of animating American spirit, which is always a sense of, you know, we can be better, which makes any kind of retrenchment, any kind of sense of going back to some other idyllic time that never existed, kind of unusual. No, we're going forward here and we're going to try to get it right.
0: Ken Burns. I've been reflecting on those 250 years of independence commemorations with Dr. Lindsay M. Chavinsky, Executive Director of the George Washington Presidential Library at Mount Vernon, and Princeton Professor Eddie Glaud Jr., whose latest book is called America, USA, How Race Shadows the Nation's Anniversaries. I asked Eddie first how the commemoration this year compared with previous events.
12: We are confronting the contradiction that has haunted the country since its founding in a very stark way. There are forces in so many ways trying to erode the foundations of American democracy at this moment. There are forces that are claiming that the country belongs to only one particular group. We see this explicitly in the ways in which immigration policies are being implemented and the assault on voting rights. And, you know, this question of who we are as Americans in so many ways has haunted the country for

0: In 80 and 1924, between 20 to 25 million European immigrants made their way to U.S. shores. There was this response to that level of immigration that was very vehement and nativist. The Klan was very suspicious in its rebirth in 1915 of these swarthy Italians, these Irish folk with questionable loyalties because of their devotion to the Pope and of course, Jews. And so we see this pressures on the American actually in tales. And so there's the assertion of 100% Americanism at this time. You know, 1926, the 150th anniversary of the country, the Klan was initially approved to hold its annual convention on the grounds of the Philadelphia Exposition, celebrating the nation's 150th birthday. They were going to celebrate the flag and burn a cross at the same time. So it's this very complicated period that where the country's trying to figure out, will it be a white nation or will it live up to its principles of the ideas of freedom?
1: Dr. Lindsay M. Chavinsky, what's your sense this 4th of July? I mean, even today, with grumbles about it being a bit too lacking in bipartisanship and a bit too one-sided, these celebrations.
2: Well, you're right. This is something that we grapple with all the time and we have to think about as we tell the full story of what it meant to be an American in the 18th century at the founding period, and rightfully so, because we want to include all of the people who were present in that story. I think part of the founding legacy that has been overshadowed or hasn't been taught, I think, as a disservice to us, is that they were very, very aware of the problems they had not solved and where their failures lay. And as a result, they really tried to encourage future generations to pick up the mantle to make it a more perfect union. They were not afraid to do that themselves. They implemented a series of amendments within just the first couple of years of the Constitution. And then again, as various loopholes came up in elections and as the constitutional process unfolded. And I think that the spirit of innovation, the spirit of reform, is one that has been lost and was largely lost during the Cold War when we were facing or fighting a war that was described as a moral one. So we started to describe the Constitution in moral terms as opposed to a document that we were tasked with trying to improve. And so I think for so many generations, Americans fought to try and make it a more perfect union, whether it be the post-Civil War amendments and the 19th Amendment. And I think the Civil Rights Acts are a phenomenal demonstration of that attempt to try and make it this more perfect union. And in this moment, I think a lot of people are feeling that there maybe isn't reason for hope, or that there isn't reason to try and continue the fight to pursue reform, because bipartisanship and cooperation feels so distant. But as Eddie has written about so beautifully, sometimes these moments of crisis are actually the ones that spur the most powerful reform.
1: Eddie, Lord, we've heard voices. We heard them a little earlier in the program. Pope Leo talking very pointedly about immigration, something you've already referred to. Zora Mamdani talking about being a naturalized American rather than an American by birthright. And of course, a controversy that surfaced at the Supreme Court only in the last few days. Are you hopeful?
0: I'm not, you know, to be honest with you, but I'm not pessimistic either. You know, I think it's a blue-soaked hope, and if to put it more directly. You know, I have a fundamental and abiding faith in the capacity of human beings to be otherwise. So we're not fated to this, our current circumstances. I mean, it all depends on what we choose, the choices we make in the coming days. It seems to me that we're going to have to grapple with this view by the Trump administration and others that any more perfect union talk is actually an affront to the American project. At the current political scene, there are folks who don't believe in America as process, as becoming, because they assert that America's salvation, its perfection, was evidenced in its founding. Mm. And all we need to do is to remember and to restore. And that view carries with it a view of who are the true Americans, and the rest of us are just simply, you know, should just simply show gratitude and shut up. And so I think we have to confront that truth, and then we have to make a choice about who we are. And that's where if I have hope, it's a blue-soaked hope. If I have it, it resides there. It resides in us, the people.
1: Lindsay, there is a question at a time like this about what the rest of the world thinks of the United States. I mean, the Eiffel Tower was lit up in tribute. There will be parties and celebrations, not just involving expatriate Americans around the world. There will be other nations celebrating with Americans on this special day, even, dare I say,

0: It Brits from who the colonists broke away to form the United States 250 years ago. Even Brits will be celebrating the amazing achievements of America. But there are those who worry around the world at what America is becoming. Do you think those voices are recognised, heard, or even cared about in the United States, Lindsay?
1: I think for some they are. You know, I mean, I think that there's still a percentage of Americans that understand and remember how valuable it is to have a place of leadership in the world, even if we have, you know, imperfectly held that leadership. It is, they understand how valuable it is to have allies who are willing to go to battle by our side, whether that be actually in war or just pursuing our broader goals. And my hope is that I'm not sure that there's a whole lot of evidence for this hope, but I'm determined to keep talking about it anyway, that if we continue to talk about the value of those things, then there will be a push against the sort of isolationist forces that are currently, I think, on the rise. The thing about American history is that it's very rare for trends to happen only once. And so there have been these moments of isolationism. There have been moments of retreat. And usually we, I think, manage to correct ourselves and to figure out that we cannot live in a world by ourselves, and we don't live in a world by ourselves. But that is, I think, going to be one of the big projects in the coming decades, is the international community looks really different than it did in the 1990s. And a lot of Americans have not yet really come to terms with that.
0: Lindsay M. Tavinsky and Eddie Glaude Jr. Lindsay says the George Washington Library's 4th of July involves 150 naturalized Americans. Still to come this hour, it's day 11 of the search for bodies after the earthquake in Venezuela. Our correspondent is in the worst hit area.
2: I'm in the Carabalada area, and the spot where I'm standing, without exaggeration, there isn't a single building around me that is still standing. There's one which is massively tilted over to its side, but the others have just collapsed into heaps of rubble.
0: That's in the next half hour. Our headlines this hour. Ukraine's carried out long-range overnight drone attacks on Russia's second city of St. Petersburg, striking oil infrastructure and the nearby Kronstadt naval base. Crowds of black-clad mourners have filled the compound of the Grand Mursala Mosque complex in Tehran to pay respects to Iran's late supreme leader Ali Khamenei, who was killed by US Israeli strikes in February. And thousands of protesters blocked roads around the East German city of Erfurt, where the far-right AfD party is holding a conference. This is Sean Lay with NewsHour, coming to you live from the BBC studios in London. There were public displays of emotion in Tehran early Saturday as thousands of people gathered to mourn Ayatollah Ali Khamenei, the country's supreme leader at the time of his killing in an airstrike during the Israeli-American war with Iran. There was chest beating and chants of revenge, revenge, with red flags carried by many in the crowd, a symbol of revenge in Shiite Islam. Some carried portraits of Mojtaba, his son, who succeeded him, but has remained out of public sight. Our chief international correspondent, Lise Doucette, is travelling through Iran towards the capital, Tehran, and we spoke on a slightly temperamental phone line.
3: This is a mega funeral and a major moment. It is an opportunity to mourn, and millions will mourn, and many of them will mourn with genuine emotion. But it is also a moment of political messaging. One of the main symbols of this moment is a red clenched fist. The slogan in English and in Farsi on posters across the country, many, but most of them in Tehran, is "We will rise." It's to say that we survived this war against the United States and Israel. And not just that, but we are now standing. It is also messaging that Iran is now, it's marking the end of one era under Iran's second supreme leader since the revolution of 79. And now it is Mojtaba Khamenei, his son and his successor, who is the man in charge. This is a message to Iranians, including those who will not mourn, and in fact had hoped this war would be the beginning of the end of the regime. But it's also a message to Iran's enemies.
0: You mentioned Mojtaba Khamenei. He hasn't been seen in public since the attack that killed his father and is reported to have injured him. There is a tradition in Shia Islam of the hidden imam, but is that sustainable, do you think? Is he going to have to be seen at some point in public to reinforce the message from the state that we've survived and that, in effect, we've beaten the Americans?
3: Yes, of course, presence is everything, isn't it? His photo is ubiquitous alongside photos of his father. They dominate every square, but he himself has not been heard. Not even his voice has been heard. It has just been written statements. But the general assessment is that he did survive that attack, that he was severely injured. And while perhaps this was a moment where the leadership may have dared to hope he could emerge in public, although it has to be said that apparently there's been sense of damage to his burning of his face and he may need reconstruction surgery, but there is still a target on his back. Mm-hmm. So despite the very, very public outpouring that we're expecting to see, the situation is highly secure. There's no traffic on the roads. The internet has mainly been cut. And the Iranian leaders have warned the United States and Israel not to take any kind of action, including, of course, the assassination of not just Mojtaba Khamenei, but any other leaders.
0: Can I ask you finally, what are the key events we should be looking out for in the next few days of this commemoration?
3: Today was the first day of a lying in state for Iranians to file past. And the people were queuing last night in the early hours of the morning from about 2 a.m., lining up to get their chance to take part in this history. On Monday, there will be a procession through the streets of Tehran. Again, expect impassioned scenes. I was in Iran for the last major funeral in 1989 of the first supreme leader, Ayatollah Khomeini. And the frenzy was so intense that the coffin broke and the white shrouded Khomeini tumbled out of the coffin into the hands of the crowd, and the body had to be rescued. They're obviously going to try to ensure that doesn't happen. But of course, for the Iranian leadership, they very much want this to be an outpouring of emotion. Again, that's not just for personal emotions and an outpouring of grief. It is also to send a message to Iranians who don't partake, and of course, to many around the world.
0: Our chief international correspondent, Lise Doucette.

0: No wonder it's been likened to a royal wedding. The New York nuptials for the pop star Taylor Swift and AFL player Travis Kelce were on that scale. The Empire State Building sparkled in blue. Adam Sandler, another celebrity, officiated, and the happy couple wed clad in Dior. Our New York correspondent Nada Torfik watched the crowds watching.
1: Midtown Manhattan was buzzing with excitement for global pop princess Taylor Swift and NFL star Travis Kelce's wedding. By late afternoon, the elaborate undertaking to get 1,000 guests into Madison Square Garden Arena had consumed several blocks and was well underway.
2: Oh, God bless Taylor Swift. And they...
1: Crowds gathered behind a security barricade, a few climbing a scaffolding and straining their necks to see the spectacle, along with the world's media.
3: Hugh! Ethan!
1: An impressive list of celebrities were spotted, including Ed Sheeran, Hugh Grant, Benson Boone, Gigi Hadid, and several Kansas City Chief NFL players.
4: The guest arrivals have taken well over an hour at this point. Black SUVs, black tinted windows, going through checkpoints with people very smartly dressed in simple black gowns or tuxes, checking their names against a guest list. And then they go into a covered white canopy tent. And in this pen that I'm in that has been barricaded specifically for fans coming down, well, we have met some of the most ultimate Swifties.
5: Did I hear you say you have a tattoo?
6: I do.
1: 47-year-old Janelle Snegus is visiting New York from Louisville, Kentucky.
5: Describe this tattoo to me.
6: So it has little elements of different albums of Taylor's. So we've got like Reputation, Torture Poets Department. We have TV for Taylor's version, of course. 13's her lucky number. It's her happy ending, and we've all been there through all of it.
1: The historic heat wave didn't stop Laura Heep and her young daughter Catherine from Indianapolis being here.
7: I've been a fan since I was like 9 or 8 maybe, and I went to her Eras tour, and I've just been like a really big fan since then.
8: I actually took her to Reputation when she was 4, but it was a fun thing for us to connect with. You know, we're obviously a wide span in age. It's been fun for us to like connect over something that we both enjoy a lot.
9: It's a huge moment in her life, so I thought, you know, why not swing by?
1: Plastic surgeon Krishna Vyas lives nearby and couldn't help his curiosity.
9: She's the most played artist in my operating room, so I guess I could be a Swiftie.
5: I mean, why is she the most played artist? Does it help relax people or what?
9: I think she has the most versatility. She's a very talented artist, of course. Basically, when patients go to sleep, some of them ask for Taylor Swift. And then, of course, there's the light, soft music. And then there's also something that really gets people energized as well.
1: It's no surprise, perhaps, that the occasion also drew out Joanne Grigoli, an event designer with the company Elegant Occasions, to take a peek.
10: So they're going to have to drape every single aspect of that arena, including bathrooms, hallways, you know, all of the places where you get food. They have to cover that all.
5: To make it not look like an arena.
10: Exactly. So I can't wait to see what, if they ever show it. I hope they do. What they did to it and how it was transformed. I think she is, you know, Romeo and Juliet, right? So
5: love story.
10: Love story, exactly. And this is why everyone's here.
5: Well, it's a love story. She said yes, and here we are.
10: That's exactly right. A happy ending for her.
0: Nada Torfik reporting from New York. I'll be back in just over a minute's time. Do please stay with us.

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0: Coming up on NewsHour in the next 30 minutes, ahead of the wheelchair tennis heats at Wimbledon, we mark 50 years of the sport with a gold medal winning Paralympian. Venezuelans challenge their government over its earthquake response, and we speak to the American doctor who contracted Ebola in Congo, determined to go back despite the risks. All that after the news.
1: BBC News with Danielle Yawovietska. Ukraine has carried out a long-range overnight drone attack on Russia's second city, St. Petersburg, striking oil and military targets, including a major naval base. The oil terminal in St. Petersburg's port area is one of Russia's biggest fuel export facilities. Iran says it expects up to 20 million people to take part in 6 days of ceremonies paying respect to the former supreme leader Ayatollah Ali Khamenei. He was killed more than 4 months ago on the first day of US and Israeli strikes on Iran. Protesters in Germany have blocked roads outside the city of Erfurt, where the far-right AfD party is holding its annual conference. Most delegates got in, despite attempts by left-wing activists to disrupt the event. Pope Leo is urging European leaders to do more to protect and integrate migrants. He was speaking at a mass during a visit to the Italian island of Lampedusa, a major staging post for migrants making the crossing to Europe. The army in Mali says Islamist militants and their separatist Tuareg allies have carried out coordinated attacks across the country. It comes more than 2 months after the defence minister was killed in attacks by the same groups on Mali's military rulers. A dangerous heat wave is crippling much of America's East Coast ahead of celebrations for the 250th anniversary of US independence. Washington, D.C. is currently one of the hottest places on Earth. Venezuela's interim president, Delcy Rodriguez, has defended the government's response to the deadly twin earthquakes that hit the country 10 days ago. Many Venezuelans say they felt abandoned by the state. Taiwan says it's deployed two Coast Guard vessels to track Chinese ships off the island's east coast. The move is in response to China sending new ships to patrol the waters, which it claims as its own as it regards Taiwan as its territory. Tension has risen in recent weeks off Taiwan's east coast, with China carrying out what it calls law enforcement operations. BBC News.
0: Welcome back to NewsHour. Wimbledon, the most traditional of Grand Slam tennis tournaments, is underway in London. No clues in the sound, but that's tennis played by athletes who use wheelchairs. Or not, according to Paralympian Brad Parks. He says wheelchair tennis is a distinct sport in its own right, and he should know. Paralysed when a ski stump went wrong, Brad became instrumental in the development of the sport and was in the US team winning gold at the first Paralympic Games to award medals in the discipline. 50 years later, Brad is in London for Wimbledon's wheelchair tennis, where matches begin on Tuesday. And he started our interview by telling me where it all began.
2: I spent a month in the hospital and I began to think about what can I do? And tennis just came to mind. I wondered if I could be able to play that. And it was a sport that I wanted to get better at than I was. So it was on my mind.
0: And finding other people to play with, other wheelchair users?
2: No, I didn't know anybody in a wheelchair at that point. So a month after I got out of the hospital, I went for a checkup and there was a new therapist and he's playing wheelchair tennis. And he had a chair that he made in his garage, but it was night and day different from my chair. So all of a sudden, there's another guy playing wheelchair tennis, right? So that was so encouraging. And we became the best of friends. Probably a year later, and he goes, Brad, we're going to have a tournament in Los Angeles. And he goes, you're playing in it. What rules should we use? And I said, only two bounces, nothing else. And I won the tournament.
0: Congratulations. And that rule is now the only difference, isn't it, as I understand it?
2: Primarily. The key difference. You know, I mean, yeah, that's really the only thing that kind of stands out. You have to stay in contact with your wheelchair. Everybody straps now tightly to the chair, so you can't really get away from your chair. But the early days, if you could stand up on one foot, you could kind of stand up a little bit out of your chair and hit a smash. So it'd give you a little bit of an advantage. And we allowed that. But that changed as it became more professional.
0: Now, talking about it becoming more professional, the first year in which it was part of the Paralympics was in Barcelona in 92. That must have been a big moment to see it recognised as a sport of equal status with all those other well-established sports.
2: It was a big deal because in 1981 or so, I had a conversation with the commissioner of the National Wheelchair Basketball Association, and he told me you cannot play wheelchair tennis. It's not a feasible wheelchair sport.
3: Why did he think it couldn't be played?
2: His main reasoning at that time was players would kind of shuffle side to side, sort of. When you think of a wheelchair, you couldn't move laterally, and that was his reasoning.
3: And you weren't going to take no for an answer?
2: Well, I was discouraged, very discouraged. I'm 21 years old, and he's most important person maybe in the world in wheelchair sports. But I just said, you know what? I think you don't really need to shuffle back and forth. 5 years later, of course, he's asking to meet with me. He wants to know how we are doing. Yeah. And he goes, by the way, Brad, I was wrong and I apologize.
3: That's Brad Parks. You're listening to NewsHour from the BBC studios in London. I'm Sean Lay. To Venezuela now, and the latest death tolls from its twin earthquakes is standing at 2,645 people, with more than 12,000 injured. The interim president, Delcy Rodriguez, used a news conference Friday to defend her government's record during the disaster. The exiled opposition leader, Maria Corina Machado, has accused ministers of being absent. Tens of thousands of people are still missing, their families waiting in desperation and fear. The last person found alive so far was rescued 2 days ago. The BBC's international correspondent, Yogita Limai, has been in the worst-hit area of La Guaira, speaking to those still searching. Some of the descriptions in her report are upsetting.
4: I'm in the Carabelada area, and the spot where I'm standing, without exaggeration, there isn't a single building around me that is still standing. There's one which is massively tilted over to its side, but the others have just collapsed into heaps of rubble. The smell that we are getting here is one of decaying flesh. By the side of one of the collapsed buildings, we've just met a woman, Kervis Hernandez de Coro. Multiple members of her family were living inside the building, four of them. The bodies of two of them have been found, but two others, they still have no information about.
5: It's been a roller coaster. Multiple times since the earthquake, they have started search operations here, saying there are signs of life. Then they stopped. Then they started again. This makes us think, what is happening? What's going on?
4: A few steps ahead, I can see that there are a few people who are gathered by a collapsed building, and I've been told actually that there's a Jordanian search and rescue team here that has found a few bodies. They're about to pull them out. And I can see that there's a man here looking emotional, really grief-stricken, and we're told that it's his family that they've possibly found inside, a wife and two sons, 16 and 11. The man's name is Levis Rojas. I'm just about to speak to him. Do you know what their condition is? Do you have any hopes that they might be alive?
6: They've been there for a week. Sadly, they are dead, and their bodies are decomposing. I know that because some rescuers from Turkey did an infrared scan looking for survivors, but sadly, it showed nothing. I just want to get my wife and kids out so that I can bury them.
4: That's the sound of helicopters flying overhead, and we've heard that quite a lot in the past few days. Many of these helicopters are carrying bodies from where they're found near the collapsed structures in different parts of La Guaira State, and they're carrying them to a makeshift morgue that has been built up by the sea. It's been set up in what basically was a storage place for shipping containers, so it's right by the coast. I can see the sea from where I'm standing, and behind me is a very busy main road. They've set up a few tents here. They've put plastic chairs. I can see families who are sitting there. Some of them are waiting to go in to look at the photos of the bodies and possibly identify their loved ones. And I can see a young man now who's walking away. Presumably, he's not been able to find his family.
7: My name is Luis Velasquez, and my aunt is Elba Marquez. Looking for the body for my aunt. And nobody can recognize it, but I saw the bags, and it's not her. I'm still waiting for her body to show. I saw a lot of death, a lot of corpses. It's horrible.
4: And like Luis, there are tens of thousands of others who still don't know where their families are. And I think there's a serious question being asked about whether it's possible to extract and recover all of the bodies. Either way, I think it's quite clear that this country cannot begin to recover without a sustained and massive global effort.
3: Our international correspondent, Yogita Lemay, in Venezuela. In the Soccer World Cup, Friday's matches saw Latin American teams triumph at the expense of African ones. Cape Verde was beaten 3-2 by Argentina, the current title holders. Colombia dispatched Ghana 1-0. In the other match, Australia lost out to Egypt on penalties. The BBC's Paul Ngea was watching the match in Cape Verde, where fans have been celebrating the taking part.
8: It's

0: favorite. They might have won, but to these people, Cape Verde has won the hearts of many around the world.
1: That's what Paul and Gaia are celebrating with the Cape Verde fans. Well, I've been talking to a veteran, a sports reporter, about the two matches coming up on Saturday. Mariana Fernandez is a Portuguese sports journalist in Lisbon, and she's been covering for the World Cup Observador newspaper. I asked her first what she made of that Cape Verde game.
2: Well, it was a great story, right? I think it still is a great story. The smallest nation ever to play a knockout game in a World Cup. The smallest nation ever to score a goal in a knockout game in a World Cup. They really made us dream. All of the countries, all of the fans that are watching the World Cup at the end were rooting for Cape Verde, of course, not the Argentinians. Especially here in Portugal, of course, with a strong connection, a special connection with Cape Verde, I think. Yesterday evening was really special. They really showed that if you believe you can do something, then maybe you're a bit closer to achieving it.
1: So Argentina and also Colombia through as a result of matches on Friday. Two matches today. Tell us about those.
2: Paraguay, after having eliminated Germany, believe that they can do the same to France. Well, of course, I think they're really two different, really different opponents. France is flying right now, killed by Mbappe, of course, but also Ousmane Dembélé, Michael Olise, really in a really great point of shape right now. So I think France will have an easy win against Paraguay. And then we have Morocco. It's, of course, a difficult matchup, mainly because Canada plays at home, plays in front of their own fans, really wants to do big things at this World Cup. But I think Morocco has an edge, has an advantage, has eliminated the Netherlands, of course, always also candidates to being in the last game. So I think we'll have a great game in the quarterfinals. France-Morocco, I think they're, of course, the big favourites for the games of today.
1: Mariana, I know you're a dispassionate sports journalist, but will you admit to any nerves ahead of Monday's match against Spain?
2: Well, of course, mainly because we know and we are very much aware that Spain are playing better than Portugal. Maybe not in the group phase. They did not have spectacular and a brilliant group phase. But I think this last game against Austria, the round of 32, showed what Spain can do and showed that the players that started the World Cup, mainly with a little bit of problems of many games in the legs along the season, mainly, of course, Lamine Yamal, are now getting to a point where they are ready to play and ready to play 90 minutes. So I think Lamine Yamal, maybe not Nick Williams, which is who is really injured, but Oyarzabal, Marco Corella has been great, Dani Olmo, they're really putting up to the stage right now and to the occasion. And I think the individualities are turning to a more collective game. And Luis de la Fuente has showed that he can do great things with his team and with his players. So I think, yes, we are all nervous because we know and we are aware that Spain are playing better than Portugal. But of course, it's a knockout game at a World Cup. Two great group of players and anything can happen. But I think Spain starts with a little bit of an edge.
1: Mariana Fernandez. One other match causing a bit of controversy is the England-Mexico match, which is being held in Mexico. And there had been suggestions that the kickoff time was going to be shifted into an earlier start because of a electric storm expected, which will force the players off the pitch if it does indeed strike the stadium. In the end, though, they've decided to stick with the original time because both teams objected to a planned change, which would, for English fans, about watching the game from the UK at 1 a.m. in the morning. Now, for generations, fishing has been a way of life for Palestinians in the tiny coastal strip that is Gaza. But since the war broke out between Hamas and Israel in 2023, around 70 Palestinians have been shot and killed by the military, with many more detained. That's according to the Gaza Fishermen's Union. Israel tightened its fishing restrictions on the occupied territory after the October the 7th Hamas attack, part of which was launched from the sea. The attacks on fishermen have continued despite a supposed ceasefire being in place. Israel does not allow international journalists to operate freely in Gaza, but our correspondent John Donison reports from Jerusalem with the help of a local team gathering information in Gaza itself.
3: Standing atop a small skiff, Youssef al-Najjar paddles to the shore, a web of nets at his feet.
4: See the Sayyidin, Youssef al-Najjar.
3: The best fisherman in Gaza, his friend cries out. At least he was. Youssef is now in hospital, deep scars over his body and heavily wrapped in bandages after he and his boat were shot up by the Israeli Navy. I tried to escape, but in vain, the 25-year-old tells us, but they kept firing. Shells were landing from above and from the side. Youssef knows he's lucky to be alive. The Fishermen's Union in Gaza says around 70 of its members have been killed at sea by Israel in the last 3 years. Gunfire off the coast earlier this year. Mobile phone video shows two fishermen on a tiny boat. An Israeli Navy ship opens fire with shelling and then with machine guns. In a tent for displaced people in southern Gaza, the Al-Kin family are mourning a father, husband and son.
5: Fishing was our only source of income. It was a livelihood for us and for our children.
3: And that's been the case for generations of Gazans in the tiny coastal strip. But these days, when food is short, the catch is small. Israel controls the seas, and there are strict limits on where Gazans can fish. As he pulls his boat back up onto the beach, our team in Gaza meet Awad al-Sultan, who's been fishing through the night. He tells us he wants to be able to fish freely without fear of being shot or detained. Before pulling from his pocket today's meagre catch, a couple of sprats and a few sardines. The Israeli military says it had to tighten fishing restrictions after the October the 7th Hamas attacks, some of which were launched from the sea. The Fishermen's Union says around 130 of its members have been detained in the last 3 years. But despite the danger, still they head out to sea. With the sound of Israeli drones overhead, four fishermen are paddling back to port. Thank God, we are safe, they cry, as they glide towards the beach.
1: John Donison reporting.
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0: reminder of our top story this news hour. US President Donald Trump starts a week of celebrations for the 250th anniversary of American independence with a speech at Mount Rushmore laying out the country's achievements.
1: Here in America, in this land, on this continent, we have written a very different story. It's a tale of adventure, liberation, and unmatched greatness. It's the story of people governing themselves, the many uniting as one, the men and women rising by their own skill and talent to go further and reach higher than anyone has ever gone before. There has never been anything like this.
0: One other headline, Ukraine's carried out long-range overnight drone attacks on Russia's second city, St. Petersburg.

0: I'm Sean Lay, live in the BBC studios in London, and this is Newtown. The number of confirmed Ebola cases in the Democratic Republic of Congo has increased to 1,502. Of those, 473 have proved fatal. That's according to government figures. The outbreak of a new strain, Bundibugyo, has so far been contained to the eastern provinces, Ituri, North Kivu and South Kivu. And there is some good news with the start this week of a potential treatment trial. It's rare to hear the account of anyone who's survived Ebola, but I've been talking to someone who has, an American doctor, Peter Stafford. He and his wife, Rebecca, also a doctor, were working at an evangelical hospital in Eastern DRC that's affiliated with an organisation called the Christian Health Service Corps. Peter contracted Ebola in May and was evacuated to Germany. He recovered and is now back in the United States with his family. Earlier, I spoke to Peter and Rebecca in their first broadcast interview with international media. Peter first told me about his symptoms and the dawning realisation he had Ebola.
1: My symptoms developed the first day after they had identified and announced that the epidemic was in fact from Ebola. And I had called the medical director saying, maybe I'm just paranoid with the announcement yesterday, but I'm wondering if I'm getting sick. And so it just started somewhat vaguely with muscle aches and fatigue. But by the second day, I had a fever, increasing weakness, worsening body aches, a headache. The muscle aches, the myalgias were quite intense for the first kind of days 2 through 4. Ultimately, that progressed to weakness where it was difficult to even walk on my own without support. And then I kind of progressed through what they call the wet symptoms. I had some vomiting and diarrhea, developed a rash, and ultimately recovered from that.
0: Rebecca, how quickly did you realize and how worried were you and your family about this? Because the previous outbreak, which was turned out to be different strains, I hear, had a very high fatality rate.
2: Yes. On Saturday, when his symptoms were quite vague, I think we were very hopeful that he did not have Ebola. But on Sunday, even before the test result came back, he was sick enough that we were quite sure that that is what he had.
0: What did that mean in the house? Because he was still at home. He wasn't in the hospital.
2: At the point that Peter was diagnosed, the hospital and the country were very unprepared to treat an epidemic like Ebola. So the safest thing for Peter and the safest thing for other patients and hospital staff was for Peter to stay at home. So we chose for him to isolate in our bedroom, which had an attached bathroom. So that became kind of our Ebola isolation center. The children were not allowed in his room.
0: How old are your children?
2: We have a 7-year-old, a 6-year-old, a 4-year-old, and a 1-year-old.
0: Right. It must have been very scary for them to see Daddy and not be able to be close to him.
2: I think especially for our oldest son, it was very hard. You know, we had walked our son through the development of the epidemic as much as we understood. So he understood earlier in the week that there was an unknown illness circulating that we didn't know what it was. And then a few days later, I explained to him that it was truly Ebola and how scary that illness was. So it was pretty hard the next day to go and tell my son that his dad had that illness that we had been talking about.
0: Peter, it must have been tough for you to be isolated from the family when they're kind of so close, but you can't reach out to them, touch them, hug them and reassure them. But I guess that's also the experience of a lot of Congolese families right now, isn't it?
1: Yes, absolutely. I think that's one of the hardest parts of this illness is the isolation, separation from the ones that you love. And I think that leads to some hesitancy for the Congolese to seek treatment. You want to be around your family. You want to be with those that you love. And also the family wants to take care of those that are sick. It's very natural. And so I think that's a very difficult thing. And one of the reasons why that this epidemic is so hard to control.
0: How anxious are you to get back to Congo, Rebecca?
2: I'm very anxious to get back. Congo is our home. The people in our village have become like family to us. So I would say as soon as we can reasonably go back, we will. We do have to think of our children and their safety. For us to bring our children into an uncontrolled epidemic is too risky. And so we will see what that timeline looks like, whether that will be 3, 6, or 9 months. But we hope to be back as soon as possible.
0: Peter, you're both doctors, so you will be aware of the importance of the trial that began this week. These are the antibodies that the Americans have donated in the hope that they could provide the basis for some kind of treatment for this new Bundibugyo strain of Ebola. What do you think of the prospects? And equally, what are the prospects of persuading many Congolese people, maybe people in your village, in your community, that they can trust the medics, that they can trust people at what is a very, very difficult time for many?
1: Yeah, I'm very excited about the clinical trials that are starting. I'm very thankful. I was able to receive both the monoclonal antibody, MBP-134, as well as the antiviral remdesivir, while actually in flight from Uganda to Germany. And it's possible that it was the natural history of the disease, but to me, that was kind of the turning point, that before I had received that, I had a lot of difficult and even dark moments, but after that, I kind of steadily improved. And so I've just shared that with everyone that I can, that I received it. I'm so, so excited that that is going to be possible now within the trials there in Congo. And so I've been able to share my story several times to try to encourage others with that, and also to be open to taking and participating in those trials.
0: And I guess, Rebecca, because you are both doctors at the local hospital, if you, although you will have treated people for other conditions, there is the hope that if you say, look, I've been treated and I've recovered, that will give some people, some of your patients, some of your friends, a bit more confidence.
2: We hope so. And we have enough hope in the medication that actually we received the antibody as well. So it was given to myself and our 4 children as post-exposure prophylaxis.
0: Peter, this may be an unfair question, but I'm going to ask it anyway. Is there any kind of sense of guilt or unease for you that you could get this treatment, that you could get kind of the best, and that that isn't necessarily available for the people around you, the people, as you say, who are part of your home community?
1: Yeah, that's one of the tensions of living there. And it is difficult. I don't know that I necessarily feel guilt, but I feel some sadness that that others haven't been able to receive the same level of care I have. And it's one of the reasons that we're in Congo, is to try to improve the level and standard of care. And I'm just very, very thankful for these clinical trials that will become more available.
0: Our thanks to Drs. Peter and Rebecca Stafford for giving NewsHour their first broadcast interview with the international media. I'm Sean Lay. Thanks for your company. Do join us again for another NewsHour. Remember, we're here twice a day, every day of the year. Goodbye.
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Every July 4th, we celebrate America's independence with food, fun, and fireworks. For as long as most of us can remember, everything that's good about America, our diversity, freedom, individuality, and self-assurance, has been proudly on display. This year, our celebration is tempered by a growing awareness of the great challenges we face in national, global, and even planetary affairs. You have to look back to the 1930s to find a comparable period, but even those challenges seem limited by comparison. So this year, we celebrate the founding of America with the knowledge that American ideals and the American character are being tested. If Americans can respond positively to the challenges we face, we may look back on this period as the time of America's maturity. American music today reflects the maturing of our melting pot of cultural traditions. Hymns, folk and popular songs, blues, jazz, electronica, maverick classical, ethnic rhythms, and immigrant genres. A complex panorama of musical sources freely invented and reinvented. I'm Stephen Hill, and on this transmission of Hearts of Space, we listen for the reflective side of the American soundscape on a program called American Crossroads. We begin with music from two soundtracks by Brian Keene, for American history documentaries by Rick Burns. First from Ansel Adams, and then from The Way West. We have music by the Paul Winter Consort from Crestone, North American Chants by Sacred Earth from Wind of the West, American Contemplative Guitar by Billy McLaughlin and Soul Food from Guitar Meditations Volume 2, and by Will Ackerman from Meditations. Later, Ambient Trumpet and Piano by Biomusique from The 10,000 Steps, music by Patrick O'Hearn from the soundtrack for The Wheelhouse, and American Folk Tunes by Peter Ostrushko from the Lewis and Clark soundtrack, and by John Doan from Remembrance. It's music for a time of change. American Crossroads on this edition of Hearts of Space.

Music for a Time of Change. American Crossroads. On this edition of Hearts of Space. The program began with music by composer Brian Keene for two documentary films directed by Rick Burns. First from Ansel Adams, and then from the soundtrack to The Way West. Next, the Paul Winter Consort celebrates the American landscape with a selection from Crestone, and then a Native American theme by Brian Keene, once again from The Way West. We continued with North American music by Sacred Earth, featuring Native singer Bill Miller from Wind of the West. Then American contemplative guitar by Billy McLaughlin, with electronics by Soul Food from Guitar Meditations, Volume 2. And a track by acoustic guitarist Will Ackerman from Meditations. From Los Angeles, after that, a piece for trumpet and piano by Biomusique from The 10,000 Steps. We continued with music by Patrick O'Hearn from the soundtrack to The Wheelhouse. And then mandolinist Peter Ostrushko with a selection from the Ken Burns soundtrack to the documentary Lewis and Clark. Finally, this American folk tune-inspired music by John Doane from Remembrance. This edition of Hearts of Space was produced by Steve Davis and Stephen Hill. You heard program number 844, American Crossroads. 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

From APM American Public Media, this is Performance Today. I'm Valerie Kaler. When the Declaration of Independence was signed in 1776, 250 years ago, the men who signed it were risking their lives to do so. Under British law, it was an act of high treason, punishable by confiscation of property, imprisonment, exile, and death. But these were words to change the world. We hold these truths to be self-evident, that all men are created equal, that they are endowed by their Creator with certain unalienable rights, that among these are life, liberty, and the pursuit of happiness. Music to honor the United States semiquincentennial on the way. That was violinist Miranda Cuxon we just heard in the background. She'll play a suite of American folk songs for us later this hour. But first, she'll play something by Canadian pianist-composer Stuart Goodyear.

When the Royal Conservatory in Toronto launched their artist-in-residence program a few years ago, they wanted a multifaceted musician to inaugurate the role. They chose someone who's a phenomenal pianist, a talented composer, and a passionate teacher, Stuart Goodyear. And that's who wrote the music we just heard. Miranda Cuxon played the second movement of A Suite for Solo Violin by Stuart Goodyear, and she'll be back later this hour. From 8 p.m. American Public Media, this is Performance Today. I'm Valerie Kaler with special music for this Independence Day weekend. On the way this hour, a song that began as an insult that we now consider an iconic patriotic American ditty. That's part of a virtuosic medley called The Union by Louis Morrow Gottschalk, coming up in about 15 minutes. Let's begin with a connection to America's musical roots. Ross Lee Finney, born in Minnesota in 1906, grew up in North Dakota, singing and playing American folk songs. His musical studies took him to Europe, and he studied there with Nadia Boulanger and Alban Berg. When he came back to the United States, he combined his compositional style with his love of American folk song. Finney wrote this suite in 1945. It's a set of transcriptions of traditional American tunes. He preserved the simple melodies, and I anticipate you might recognize some of the songs. This set of old-time hymns and fiddle tunes is called Fiddle Doodle Add by American composer Ross Lee Finney.

Fiddle Doodle Lad by Ross Lee Finney. He wrote that in 1945, inspired by traditional American fiddle tunes and hymns. Miranda Cuxon played the violin with Blair McMillan at the piano. They gave that concert at the Isabella Stewart Gardner Museum in Boston, Massachusetts. It is always a treat to share concert highlights with you on the radio and online. 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

let's continue our 4th of July party with a medley of patriotic American tunes. One of them, as we know it today, is heard as a celebration of American independence. But that is not how it began. Yankee Doodle was an insult. The relatively well-supplied British soldiers making fun of the ragtag Americans. Unsophisticated bumpkins, so thoroughly lacking in taste and class, American colonists thought adding a feather to a hat was fashion-forward, or in 18th-century parlance, macaroni. Well, like many former slurs and insults that have been reclaimed by the people they were meant to target, the Americans turned Yankee Doodle around with verses that made fun of the Brits. So I guess it's not only history that's written by the victors, it's musical memory too. Yankee Doodle is now famous as a patriotic American song. Let's hear a setting of Yankee Doodle and two more American tunes. See if you can recognize those other two. Pianist Cecile Licat in concert in Seattle with a piece called The Union, a concert paraphrase on national airs by American composer Louis Morrow Gottschalk.

Louis Morrow Gottschalk was one of the most colorful personalities in American music history. A relentless flirt, he joked that when he spotted pretty women in the audience, he'd get distracted and miss notes. But Gottschalk also had a serious side. He hated slavery, and he created his own brand of musical propaganda with works like the one we just heard. The Union featured melodies from the Star-Spangled Banner, Yankee Doodle, and America's first national anthem, Hail Columbia. From a Seattle Chamber Music Series concert at Benaroya Hall, we heard pianist Cecile Licat play The Union, a concert paraphrase on national airs by Louis Morrow Gottschalk.

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This is Performance Today from APM.

Like many fledgling bird watchers, I am a big fan of the Merlin Bird ID app from Cornell Lab. If you don't know, it's like Shazam, but for birds. When you hit record, it starts cataloging in real time all the bird songs you're hearing, taking into account your location and what time of year it is. A recent afternoon featured an entire avian symphony. Song sparrows, a couple finches, a chickadee, a cardinal, a red-winged blackbird, some crows, and one very scoldy blue jay. The excellent thing is, when those names pop up, so does a photograph of the bird in question, so you can compare what you're hearing with what you're seeing. This tool would have saved music historians and radio hosts about 100 years of misinformation in terms of the wrongly identified birdsong associated with the quartet we're about to enjoy. Anthony Dvorak was in the U.S., in Iowa, and he heard a bird on one of his early morning walks. He spotted the bird he thought was singing, jotted it down in his notebook, red bird, black wings, and he made a note of its song as well. Later, he incorporated that bird song into his 12th string quartet. An ornithologist decided, based on the visual description, that it was a scarlet tanager. And we radio folk have been telling that dang story for years. But some more recent sleuthing has determined that while Dvorak did likely see a scarlet tanager, what he heard was a red-eyed vireo. And that's whose song we hear in the third movement of the quartet number 12. Here's the Pacifica Quartet playing Dvorak's 12th, a.k.a. the American Quartet, in Syracuse, New York.

Czech composer Antonín Dvořák wrote that in the summer of 1893, when he and his family were in the sweet little farming town of Spillville, Iowa, which was essentially a Czech settlement. Dvořák felt right at home, and he was aware of being in the United States. So with elements of the American spirit in mind, he wrote his string quartet number 12 with the nickname The American Quartet. The Pacifica Quartet gave that concert in Syracuse, New York, an event presented by the Syracuse Friends of Chamber Music. Thank you so much for spending some time with PT as we celebrate the 250th anniversary of the signing of the Declaration of Independence, the semi-quincentennial of the United States as a sovereign nation. I hope you're able to enjoy the Independence Day festivities this weekend. May your lemonade be cold, your pies be apple, and your dogs not traumatized by fireworks. Our staff here at PT is senior producer Catherine Slusher, producers Megan Oglesby and Kathleen Bradbury, associate producer John Goman, music blogger David Kemp. Our classical digital producer is Inez Guanches.

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From APM American Public Media, this is Performance Today. I'm Valerie Kaler. We're celebrating a pretty big birthday. 250 years since the signing of the Declaration of Independence, since the founding of our nation. I invite you to spend this time with me as we enjoy our country's innovative composers and finest musicians. We'll hear music inspired by the idea of the American dream, speculation on what Abraham Lincoln might be doing these days, and some good old-fashioned bugles and drums from the bandstand. Celebrating Independence Day here on PT. Right before Barack Obama laid his hand on the Bible for the swearing-in on Inauguration Day 2009, there was a world premiere of a brand new piece of music. Yo-Yo Ma, Itzhak Perlman, Gabriela Montero, and Anthony Miguel played a new work by John Williams, Air and Simple Gifts.

Air and Simple Gifts by John Williams. Gabriella Montero, Yo-Yo Ma, Itzhak Perlman, and Anthony McGill. From APM, American Public Media, this is Performance Today. I'm Valerie Kaler, celebrating the big 250 PT style. In 1775, a colonist and lawyer by the name of Patrick Henry gave one of our country's most memorable speeches. Gentlemen may cry, peace, peace, but there is no peace. The war has actually begun. The next gale that sweeps from the north will bring to our ears the clash of resounding arms. Our brethren are already in the field. Why stand we here idle? What is it that gentlemen wish? What would they have? Is life so dear, or peace so sweet, as to be purchased at the price of chains and slavery? Forbid it, Almighty God. I know not what course others may take, but as for me, give me liberty or give me death. Short questions, escalating intensity, and that mic drop at the end? This was more than a speech. It was a proclamation, a declamation. I'm not sure American composer Emmylou Deemer had a specific declamation in mind when she wrote the piece we're going to hear next, called Declamation, but she translated the rhetorical patterns of declamation into music. From the annual Aspen Music Festival 4th of July concert, here's the Aspen Festival Band led by Lawrence Isaacson, with music for brass and percussion by Emmylou Deemer. Declamation.

Aspen, Colorado really goes all out for Independence Day. Multi-day celebration with races, a kids' bicycle parade, and an old-school downtown parade with floats and marching bands, picnics, carnivals, and a big old concert at the Klein Music Tent with the Aspen Music Festival. Lawrence Isaacson led the Aspen Music Festival and School Band in two pieces. We just heard the Liberty Fanfare by John Williams, and before that, Declamation by Emma Lou Deemer. In a moment, we hold these truths to be self-evident. 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

July 4th, 1776. The Declaration of Independence was adopted in Philadelphia, Pennsylvania. The founding document of the United States declared the independent sovereignty of the 13 colonies and shared some of the basic principles of democracy on which our nation was established: life, liberty, and the pursuit of happiness. Now, 250 years into the existence of our country, many people are reflecting on how these principles are still reflected in our time and asking, what does our nation stand for? What is the American dream? Composer Patricia Leonard was commissioned to write a piece for this momentous 250th anniversary, and she created what she calls crypto points, or musical codes, by transforming the words dream and dreamer into musical pitches. Leonard used those sequences to create different textures and wove in a popular Irish tune from the Revolutionary War called Johnny Has Gone for a Soldier.

soldier. Her goal was to reflect the vulnerability and persistence at the heart of the American dream, and to reflect on the conflict and sacrifices that have gone hand in hand with the development of the nation. This is the world premiere performance of Persistence of the Dream by Patricia Leonard. Anthony Panther leading the ensemble ROCO in concert in Houston, Texas.

New music called Persistence of the Dream by Patricia Leonard. We heard the world premiere performance from a concert in Houston, Texas. Anthony Parnther led Rocco as part of the Albert and Margaret Alkeck Foundation in concert series. Patricia Leonard was asked to write that piece in honor of the 250th anniversary of the Declaration of Independence. When she wrote that music, she reflected on the vulnerability and persistence inherent in the American dream. Leonard says her music, quote, seeks to honor the resilience of memory of those who endure separation and sacrifice, and of the American dream that continues to guide and challenge us. In a moment, what if the great emancipator is not resting in peace? 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

Imagine Abraham Lincoln so disturbed by the state of the world that he rises from the grave and wanders the streets of his town, lamenting about the tragedies of the modern world, about how his peacemaking efforts were for nothing. That's the theme of a poem written in 1914, right at the beginning of World War I, by Vachel Lindsay. It's called Abraham Lincoln Walks at Midnight. That poem made an impression on composer Florence Price, who used Lindsay's text for her cantata of the same name. We don't know exactly when Florence Price wrote this work, but we do know it didn't get its premiere until just a few years ago. And now, ensembles are reaching for this piece as they find its message as relevant as ever. Let's hear the world premiere recording. John Jetter conducting the Malmö Opera Orchestra and Chorus, with Sara Świetlicki as the featured soprano. Abraham Lincoln Walks at Midnight by Florence Price.

0: a bronzed lank man, his suit of ancient black, a famous high top hat, and plain worn shawl make him the quaint, great figure that men love, the prairie lawyer, master of us all. That's part of a poem called Abraham Lincoln Walks at Midnight, written in 1914 by Vachel Lindsay. The ghost of Abraham Lincoln wanders the streets of presumably Springfield, Illinois, unable to rest and burdened by the tragedies of the modern world. He's brokenhearted and grief-stricken that the world is still full of war. Composer Florence Price wrote a cantata using Lindsay's poem. We don't know when she wrote it, because like the majority of Florence Price's works, the cantata went missing and was just rediscovered in 2009. We heard the world premiere recording made just last year. John Jetter conducted the Malmö Opera Orchestra and Chorus. Sarah Svietlicki was the featured soloist. Abraham Lincoln Walks at Midnight by Florence Price. Our technical director here at PT is Craig Thorson. Gene Barron is our technical producer. Our director of media production and operations is Elizabeth Iverson. The senior director of media operations for APM is Josh Kubasta. We had engineering help this week from Michael DeMarc and Josh Savageau. I'm Valerie Kaler. 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
1: NPR News in Washington, D.C. This is Weekend Edition. I'm Scott Simon. This hour, Ron Elving with the Week in Politics on the 250th anniversary of the United States. Also, famed American movies that have tried to project views of the American dream. Kathleen Roney's new novel, Man Overboard, as a man can't recall how he wound up swimming for his life. And Lokit Kani's new album, Living in the USA, tries to pair protest songs with calls to party. Lead vocalist Adam Wiener says,
2: if we lose our ability to access joy, I mean, what do we have? You know, and joy can be an act of resistance.
1: First, we have our newscast. 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
3: Live from NPR News in Washington, I'm Janine Herbst. 4th of July celebrations are getting underway in cities and towns across the country today, but a dangerous heat wave is forcing schedule changes, prompting some cancellations and raising concerns about heat-related illnesses. NPR's Brian Mann has more.
4: For a lot of Americans, like 8-year-old Logan Longsworth from New Jersey, this holiday is just about having fun.
5: How I'm going to be celebrating the 4th of July is I'm gonna light some firecrackers and stuff like that, and we also saw the Statue of Liberty.
4: But people in much of the country are facing dangerous heat. An Independence Day parade scheduled for today in Washington, D.C. was canceled. Many events have been rescheduled to start later to avoid the hottest part of the day. Fireworks have been banned in parts of the country because of high wildfire risk. Officials are warning the public to take lots of precautions, limit your time outdoors, bring water, and stay in the shade whenever you can. Brian Mann, NPR News, New York.
3: As the West faces hot and dry conditions, many large wildfires are burning uncontrolled across Colorado, including one outside of Pueblo that's destroyed more than 150 structures. Meanwhile, Grand Junction hosts a public memorial tomorrow for three wildland firefighters killed last weekend. Colorado Public Radio's Dina Sigg has more.
6: Emily Barker, Nick Hutcherson, and Sydney Watson will be remembered in an outdoor public memorial under skies still smoky from wildfires burning across the region. Governor Jared Polis has ordered flags to be flown at half staff. The firefighters died near the Utah border after deploying their fire shelters while fighting what would eventually be known as the Snyder Fire, a blaze that crews have now almost completely contained. Several other large wildfires are burning within a few hours of where they died, including one that's forced evacuations outside the mountain town of Ouray. For NPR News, I'm Stina Sieg in Grand Junction, Colorado.
3: In Venezuela, hospitals are overwhelmed in the aftermath of twin deadly earthquakes that struck the country more than a week ago, killing more than 2,000 and injuring thousands of others. Survivors are still living in tents where dehydration and respiratory illnesses are a major concern. NPR's Duriya Buscarin has more.
7: At least three hospitals were destroyed in the earthquakes, and according to the World Health Organization, another six are only partially functional. Many health workers lost their lives. Dr. Ligia Gordon is an OBGYN for Project Hope, a medical nonprofit.
8: Y tenemos una unidad clínica móvil.
7: Gordon and her team have set up a mobile clinic at a shelter offering primary care, especially ultrasounds for pregnant women who survived the earthquakes with minor injuries and are now staying in tents. Duriya Buscarin, NPR News.
3: You're listening to NPR News from Washington. A month after Peru's presidential runoff election, Keiko Fujimori has officially been declared president-elect, winning by a slim margin. Simeon Tagle has more.
9: Her victory has triggered fears that Peru could slide back into dictatorship. Fujimori is the daughter of 1990s strongman Alberto Fujimori, whose presidency collapsed in 2000 amid accusations of vote rigging, human rights abuses, and corruption. She has sought to assuage those concerns by talking about the need for dialogue and national reconciliation.
3: Simeon Tagle reporting from Lima, Peru. The World Health Organization is declaring the hantavirus outbreak officially over. NPR's Jonathan Lambert reports the final contact of a person exposed to the virus on a cruise ship has completed their quarantine.
10: The outbreak was first reported in early May when passengers aboard the MV Hondius cruise ship tested positive for hantavirus. The disease can be deadly. Typically, humans get the virus through exposure to rodent urine, feces, or saliva. But the outbreak on the cruise ship sparked concern that it might be spreading more readily through the air from person to person. Ultimately, only 13 cases were confirmed, three of whom died. But the WHO said over 30 countries and territories responded to the outbreak, tracing more than 650 possible contacts who might have been exposed to the virus. Now, the last of those contacts has tested negative after quarantine, leading the WHO to close the book on the outbreak. Jonathan Lambert, NPR News.
3: And I'm Janine Herbst, NPR News in Washington.
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0: This is Weekend Edition from NPR News. I'm Scott Simon. Thank you for being with us. The founders complained about the summer heat in Philadelphia, but it was pleasant there on this day in 1776. Thomas Jefferson recorded 76 degrees at 1 p.m. before he, perhaps joined by Benjamin Franklin and John Adams, took the Declaration of Independence to be printed and distributed. It's a fair bit hotter there today, of course, as a wave of high pressure traps much of the country under a heat dome. NPR's Ron Elving joins us. Ron, thanks for being with us.
1: Good to be with you, Scott, and happy 4th of July.
0: And happy 4th to you, my friend. The heat's causing many of today's celebrations to be scaled back for safety's sake. Will America's 250th birthday be tamer? Not as multipartisan than the 1976 bicentennial, which we remember.
1: The day is young. It's still too early to judge whether this heat dome will hold down the crowd sizes or shorten tempers or just put a damper on it all. But to some degree, that might be a good fit for the mood of this holiday, which seems subdued compared to earlier eras. Polls show Americans are less optimistic and somewhat less patriotic than in past years. One measure now shows Americans slightly less patriotic on average than citizens of other countries, and that's quite a departure from the past, and it's certainly more downbeat today than 50 years ago. In 1976, when the nightmares of Vietnam and Watergate scandals were finally over and their memories were beginning to recede, the country was ready to move on, ready to believe its best days were still ahead. And yes, Americans were in a mood to party that summer in big cities like New York and small town parades all over the country.
0: Supreme Court wrapped up its most recent session this week and released some of their most significant decisions, didn't they?
1: Oh, my. It was quite a package, and it had gut punches for partisans on both sides. Democrats were distressed that the court continued to dismantle restraints on campaign spending, especially those that allow big contributors to coordinate spending with candidates. But it was especially striking to see the shock and dismay on the right over the court's decision upholding birthright citizenship. Now, this has been around back to English common law before the American Revolution. It's been confirmed by the High Court more than once, and most legal observers expected it to be upheld once again. So many were surprised the vote was so close. And that close vote surely lends momentum to the Trump administration's efforts to minimize and even villainize immigration.
0: Mandatory financial disclosure this week revealed that President Trump made more than $1 billion in his first year back in the White House, considerably more than the year before. Is it only responsible to ask if he has enriched himself in office?
1: Donald Trump was rich long before he was president, but there was always a lot of debate about just how rich. That debate is now over. Not all presidents have added wealth while in office, but in recent decades, with book deals and speaking fees, it's become easier than ever for a president to cash in, but never on a scale remotely comparable to this, and not with such an array of transactions that would seem to pose a conflict of interest for anyone in the Oval Office.
0: And former Trump allies, Tucker Carlson, Marjorie Taylor Greene, say they want to create a new political party. Are we witnessing in 2026 the two-party system splintering as more Republicans question President Trump, MAGA Republicans take on centrists, and recent primary victories have produced more Democratic Socialist candidates in the Democratic Party?
1: In a word, yes, both sides are finding it increasingly difficult to enforce party unity, difficult even to appeal to party spirit or plead for party cohesion. The parties can't control the actions and statements of prominent politicians who want to stand out, who want to be where the voters seem to be. And they know what gets attention. They know what builds a following, especially in the wide open cyberspaces of social media.
0: NPR senior contributor Ron Elving. Ron, thanks so very much for being with us. Good holiday to you.
1: And to you, Scott. Thank you.
0: 4 months after Iran's supreme leader was killed in U.S.-Israeli airstrikes, the country is now holding his funeral. That's Tehran and a huge crowd gathered for one of the series of ceremonies planned for the funeral of the Ayatollah Ali Khamenei. The mourning will take place for days across five cities. NPR's Adil Al-Shalchi joins us now from Istanbul. Adil, thanks so much for being with us.
2: Good morning, Scott.
0: What's the day look like in Iran?
2: Well, Iranian state media showed a massive crowd of people at the Imam Khomeini Grand Musalla, which is a large prayer complex in Tehran. People were visiting Ayatollah Ali Khamenei's casket, which was draped with the Iranian flag. The caskets of four of his killed family members were also there. We saw men and women wearing black. They wept openly. Women slapped their heads with their hands in mourning. Men beat their chests in unison, which is a tradition in Shia funerals. There were also chants of death to America and big red signs that read, "Kill Trump." Some people waved flags, red ones that symbolize revenge, and many yellow ones that represented the Iranian-backed Lebanese militia Hezbollah, which has been fighting with Israel since the beginning of the war. Now, a spokesperson for the funeral preparation said the ceremonies were delayed this long because of, quote, the war conditions and what he called the brutal U.S. invasion. But really, Scott, right now, this week, the funeral is a way for the Iranian regime to try to show stability and power to Iranians and the rest of the world, sort of sending a message that the Islamic revolutionary power that leads the country is still enjoying popularity.
0: How about the attendance by world leaders and Iranian officials?
2: Well, yesterday, a number of official foreign delegations and religious leaders attended a ceremony as Khamenei lay in state. Russia, which has supported Iran during the war, sent former President Dmitry Medvedev, and Pakistani Prime Minister was there. The President of Iraq was in attendance, as well as the Afghan Foreign Minister. And even Saudi Arabia, which has been at odds with Iran for decades, and where Iran attacked a U.S. military base in March, sent a delegation. There was also a group of officials from Hamas there. Now, from the Iranian side, Iran's president, foreign minister, and the speaker of parliament, who's been the head of the ceasefire negotiating team with the U.S., were all seen praying near the caskets. But so far, there's been no sign of Iran's current leader, Khamenei's son, Mujtaba Khamenei, who is, in fact, yet to be seen in public at all since he took over in March.
0: But, Adil, what are Iranians saying about the funeral?
2: Right, so Khamenei was a divisive figure in Iran. He was supreme leader since 1989, and he oversaw the expansion of the Iranian Revolutionary Guard Corps, which is responsible for the killing of at least 10,000 protesters in Iran, according to rights groups. We spoke to a 32-year-old woman whose brother was killed during the protests in January, and she asked NPR not to use her name, fearing the government. She says that even in the Ayatollah's death, he still causes them torment. We also spoke to 33-year-old Fatma, who also asked NPR to only use her first name because she was afraid of the government, said she argued with her family

The varied carols I hear, those of mechanics, each one singing his as it should be, blithe and strong. The carpenter singing his as he measures his plank or beam. The delicious singing of the mother, or of the young wife at work, or of the girl sewing or washing, each singing what belongs to him or her and to none else. Emma Lazarus is the new Colossus was inscribed on the Statue of Liberty's pedestal in 1903. It's a poem in praise of immigrants who were cast out from other lands and found safe harbor in America. "Give me your tired, your poor," wrote Emma Lazarus, "your huddled masses yearning to breathe free, the wretched refuse of your teeming shore. Send these, the homeless, tempest-tossed to me, I lift my lamp beside the golden door." But Langston Hughes' 1949 poem, Freedom, reminds us that many black American families did not sail to America under the flame of a welcoming lamp, but were captive, shackled, to be sold into bondage. After the Emancipation Proclamation, many still endured segregation, bigotry, and the constant threat of racist violence. "I tire so of hearing people say, 'Let things take their course,'" wrote Langston Hughes. "Tomorrow is another day. I do not need my freedom when I'm dead. I cannot live on tomorrow's bread." This week, as the U.S. Supreme Court upheld birthright citizenship, you might read Shirley Joachlin Lim's 2017 poem, Learning to Love America, about how immigrants make America their own as they start families here. "Because to have a son is to have a country," she writes. "Because my son will bury me here. Because countries are in our blood and we bleed them." The America great poets see is imperfect, unsettled, and unfinished, even after 250 years. Lawrence Ferlinghetti wrote in 1958 these words that still ring out, "I am waiting for a rebirth of wonder, and I am waiting for someone to really discover America."

0: I'm Janine Herbst with these headlines. Parades, concerts, picnics, and fireworks are taking place across the country today to celebrate the 4th of July, along with the 250th anniversary of the founding of the U.S. President Trump is scheduled to give a speech late tonight with fireworks to follow, though the temperature in the nation's capital is expected to hit triple digits with very high humidity. A federal appeals court cleared the way for the Trump administration to revamp a slavery exhibit at the president's house in Philadelphia, though the city says it plans to appeal. President George Washington enslaved 9 people at that house, and the exhibit focuses on their lives. And in men's World Cup soccer, it continues today with France taking on Morocco, and later Paraguay plays France. I'm Janine Herbst, NPR News.
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1: This is Weekend Edition from NPR News. I'm Scott Simon. There's not been a permanent director of the Centers for Disease Control and Prevention for most of the Trump administration. The latest nominee, Dr. Erika Schwartz, is expected before the Senate later this month, and if confirmed, she will take over a CDC that has been through many challenges. NPR's Ping Huang reports on a set of recently released emails that take us back and show the challenges ahead.
2: The emails were provided by Dr. Deb Howry, who served as the CDC's chief medical officer until she quit last August. In one email from last July, Howry was asked to schedule a performance review because management at the Department of Health and Human Services, which oversees CDC, thought she was the CDC's acting director. But someone else was in that role. Health Secretary Robert F. Kennedy Jr. said as much in a congressional hearing 2 months earlier.
3: The acting director was Susan Menares, but she is now up for permanent director. And so she's been replaced by Matt Bozzoli.
2: The confusion over who was in charge at CDC is one of several episodes documented in over 250 pages of emails showing chaos at the agency after the Trump administration took over. They were recently released by Senator Bernie Sanders, an independent from Vermont and ranking member of the Senate Health Committee. He asked Howry for documents related to, quote, Secretary Kennedy's politicization of the CDC. Kennedy had long questioned the safety and need for some vaccines and objected to a preservative called thimerosal. Last June, when CDC advisors voted to recommend removing thimerosal from U.S. flu vaccines, emails show they did so against the advice of CDC's legal counsel and career scientists. Howry talked with NPR's Leila Fadel about this time shortly after she left the agency.
4: You know, that was one of the first times that we really were concerned that there was interference. The vote itself wasn't as problematic because it's only in about 4% of flu vaccines. But to me, it was more concerning that there were changes to vaccine policy that weren't based on data and science.
2: Howry wasn't available to speak again before the story's deadline. But her emails show that CDC scientists pushed back against inaccurate vaccine claims Kennedy made on TV and social media. They sent line-by-line rebuttals up the chain. It's not clear if these emails ever reached Kennedy, but the pressure continued. Last August, shortly after Susan Menares became the CDC's Senate-confirmed director, she received an email from Kennedy's then-chief of staff. Susan, it read, I wanted to elevate the absolute need for political review of major policy decisions at CDC. Weeks later, Kennedy fired Menares and Howry quit in protest.
4: And I realized at one point, particularly when Dr. Menares resigned that or was fired, I no longer had that scientific leadership that was going to push back at all. She was unable to make policy or hiring decisions, essentially meaning that our CDC director would be ineffective.
2: Dr. Dimitri Daskalakis was a top CDC official who quit with Howry. Some of their exchanges were released in the emails.
5: Our outcomes were that we resigned, but we were probably going to be fired because we stood up for what was right.
2: Daskalakis says he sought to document the serious conflicts of interest and anti-science changes he was seeing.
5: And frankly, like, it becomes really clear that this is public health by vibes as opposed to public health by data.
2: In the months since, Kennedy's vaccine policy changes were largely blocked by a federal judge. But Dr. Georges Benjamin, head of the American Public Health Association, says the layers of political review remain.
6: The burden is still there. The roadblocks are still there. The political agenda is still there.
2: That poses challenges for Dr. Erika Schwartz, former deputy surgeon general, who's been nominated as the next CDC director. Still, Benjamin says the political winds have shifted a bit since last year.
6: The president said he was going to let the secretary go wild, and he did. He's now had to pull him back because it is creating political damage.
2: Benjamin says it may give the next leader some space to follow the evidence with less political interference. HHS did not respond to NPR's questions about the emails or the independence of the next CDC director by deadline. Ping Huang, NPR News.
1: A year ago today, catastrophic flooding struck two neighboring parts of the Texas Hill Country. Along the upper Guadalupe River, at least 130 people died, and a major recovery effort followed. Nine people died along nearby Sandy Creek, and now survivors say the response has been far more limited. Texas Public Radio's David Martin Davies reports.
7: Juliet and Scott Weldon are watching construction begin to rebuild their home.
8: That's where we are. That's my house, and that's where it happened.
7: Their new house is on the site of where their old home stood on the banks of the Guadalupe River, but this time it'll be raised 8 feet. It should stand up to flood waters like what came last July 4th.
8: We watched the water enter our home and the floors buckled, the furniture floated, rooms began collapsing, and the water kept rising.
7: The current pushed the two out of the house. They managed to cling to a large bush while they watched their neighborhood rip apart. And now the Weldons are rebuilding with a lot of help.
8: It doesn't come easy. The local community, there's a lot of love, compassion, kindness, generosity. But the first responders, really, for our needs at that moment are the churches, private sectors, not the government, no one.
7: Juliet figured out how to navigate the bureaucracies of disaster recovery, and they received the maximum amount from FEMA, $46,600. But other checks arrived from faith-based groups, foundations, and community organizations.
8: It strengthened my faith to humanity and the love of people.
7: It was a similar but very different story of a flood disaster nearby in Sandy Creek.
9: The morning of July 5th, you would be probably 15, 20 feet underwater right now where we're standing. That telephone pole all the way in the back, the water was 10 feet up that pole. It's hard to fathom.
7: Ashley Willis lives with her family on a fresh herb farm that is divided by Sandy Creek southwest of Austin. The spring-fed creek is normally docile, but just after midnight on July 5th, the same storm that flooded the Guadalupe River hit and turned the creek into a raging river.
9: My house was behind this tree, and it floated 10 feet.
7: Nine people died in the Sandy Creek flood. About 200 homes were damaged. Family and friends who had gathered for a festive 4th of July instead huddled on high ground in the dark and watched by the illumination of lightning, rising water, and wondered if they would survive.
9: And as horrifying as all of that sounds, easiest part of this whole ordeal was that night.
7: Ashley's mother, Brandy Gerstner, says they've been struggling to recover ever since.
10: We got deserted.
7: 4 weeks after the flood, Willis testified to the Texas Select Committee on Disaster Preparedness and Flooding.
9: They are marking people found when they find their body parts. And then they are not coming back to find the rest of these people. I found a hip and a leg on my property.
7: Willis says she's not received money from FEMA. They had FEMA flood insurance, but they're in a dispute over the payout. NPR reached out to FEMA to get details about what they provided to the flood victims and the overall rebuilding effort, but we didn't get a response. So the rebuilding is on hold. Support has come mostly from volunteers. She said she is glad the Guadalupe flood victims are getting help, but those along Sandy Creek would also like to be remembered. As for Juliet and Scott Weldon, they plan to move into their new home in October. For NPR News, I'm David Martin Davies in Kerrville.
1: For more than a century, the story of America has been told on screen.
11: 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I could have had class. 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I could have been somebody.
12: 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And if you're someone like me, you can't get there without bending the rules.
13: 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That's it. Keep that anchor.
14: 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And don't come back no more, no more, no more.
1: On the waterfront, Working Girl, Ray, all movies that explore what it takes to get ahead. And for this July 4th, we're going to talk about other movies and TV series that depict the American dream. With Linda Holmes and Aisha Harris, co-hosts of NPR's Pop Culture Happy Hour. Thanks so much for being with us.
15: Thank you. Thank you.
1: Linda, let's begin with you. Give us a pick.
15: So the most commonly used meaning of the American dream, sort of as you said, is about getting ahead. It's about the idea of sort of universally available economic security and upward mobility. And because that's never really felt real to me, I decided to go to something that felt more real to me, which was the idea of a common endeavor that made me feel optimistic. And I ended up going in a different direction and chose the 1995 film Apollo 13, directed by Ron Howard, which tells the true story of the space flight in April 1970 when an explosion in one of the oxygen tanks disabled some of the systems on the spacecraft, and it became a genuine life or death emergency.
16: This is Houston. Say again, please.
17: Houston, we have a problem. We have a main bus B undervolt. We've got a lot of thruster activity here, Houston. Now? It just went offline.
1: And Linda, where's the American dream in this story?
15: I think space travel represents to me what I want the American dream to be, which is curiosity, science, knowledge, cooperation, and the idea that everybody gets together to solve a problem and protect people who are vulnerable. And that's really what it means to me in that sense.
1: Aisha, I gather you struggled a bit with several possibilities. What did you come up with?
18: In Baltimore, of all places, I went with HBO's The Wire, which was created by David Simon. And, you know, when I was thinking about this, I went back to one of the original sources of the idea of the American dream, James Trezell Adams. And he's credited with coining the phrase the American dream in his book, The Epic of America. And he talks about a dream of this better, richer, happier life for all of our citizens of every rank. And The Wire, I think, really shows how thin the line often is between criminal enterprises and law and order. And there's often no line. It's completely blurred.
1: Is there one character in the show you think best exemplifies that tension?
18: Yeah, I mean, I look to Howard Bunny Colvin, who's played by Robert Wisdom, and he's the police chief of a district in Baltimore. He's nearing retirement, and he's frustrated with how this rise of the drug trade in his district has basically made it unsafe for everyone else, kids, working class individuals, elders, and it's interfered with his ability to do some real police work. He basically feels like a failure.
19: The city is worse than when I first came on. What does that say about me? About my life?
18: So what I love about this character is that he decides he's going to take things into his own hands. He sets up Hamsterdam, which is this open drug market away from the neighborhoods. There's no turf war, no violence. And at first, it works. And he achieves this idyllic version of the American dream. But it's also rooted in reality because ultimately, once his superiors find out, he's admonished and the whole plan is just dismantled. You can't get much more American than that, I think.
1: What other contenders, Aisha and Linda, did you maybe have in mind?
15: Well, I thought about some of those pieces that are about that struggle for security. I thought about the film adaptation of Fences with Denzel Washington and Viola Davis. I thought about some of the really good comedy series that have been about working class families, whether it's something like Good Times or something like Roseanne. I thought about those kinds of shows. And I thought about something that might be about people trying to accomplish justice, whether it was a labor movie like Norma Rae or a movie like Milk about Harvey Milk. There are so many directions that you can go with this question that I think the best part of it for me was just exploring all the different ways that we interpreted the question.
18: Yeah, I would echo Linda in sort of what I was looking for. And I thought about A Star is Born, all four versions of that movie, including the most recent iteration starring Lady Gaga and Bradley Cooper. They offer kind of a gendered perspective on the pursuit of a better life. And then even in the music realm, I considered a lot of Stevie Wonder songs, but especially Higher Ground. It's not specifically a song about America, but I think it does capture the good and the bad of living here and this collective resilience of people just aiming for better and richer life.

0: Aisha Harris and Linda Holmes from NPR's Pop Culture Happy Hour. Thank you both so much for being with us, and happy Independence Day.
1: Thanks, Scott. And to you too, Scott. Enjoy your holiday.

0: And you're listening to Weekend Edition from NPR News. At cookouts later today, you might find yourself criticizing young folks for taking to their ribs and potato salad like hyenas or piranhas. The next story brings us another creature that can be compared to ravenous children, and it's being put to good use by museums, NPR's Ari Daniel explains.
1: In Mashhad, in northeast Iran, there's a natural history museum associated with the local university that gets all sorts of donations.
2: If some people find some dead animal or some injured bird, they just bring it to the museum.
1: Niloufar Alai Kahki is a bioinformatician who studied and worked at this museum. With all these specimens pouring in, the research team soon ran out of space.
2: We don't have enough freezer to put this dead animal, then we have to find a way to just clean them.
1: So that these animals' skeletons can be studied and exhibited. Researchers can use a range of techniques to strip the flesh off an organism, but each has its drawbacks. There are chemical treatments, but those tend to be bad for the environment and can degrade the skeleton. There's boiling the specimen.
2: That is really time-consuming.
1: Then there's the use of dermestid beetles, which quickly gobble up an animal's flesh, but if they escape, they can destroy museum specimens elsewhere by chewing through feathers and dried skin. Then, some years ago, Alai's colleagues in Iran turned their attention to a different organism, the superworm, a hefty, nearly finger-sized larva of another kind of beetle with large chewing mandibles.
2: Why not use this dead animal to feed the superworm, and superworm can help to clean them.
1: Alai says that as long as superworms are kept together in a group, they remain as larvae, unable to wreak havoc elsewhere in the museum.
2: You can reuse the same larvae for almost 6 months.
1: In a new study, Alai and her colleagues offered the superworms dead animals of all sizes, from mice, fish, and small birds to wolves and wild cats. They prepped the specimens slightly and then let the superworms have at them. Alai says they did a remarkable job.
2: It's so surprising that how superworm can work so fast and at the same time super gentle. Even the ribs of the fish, which is super, super tiny.
1: All picked clean with no apparent side effects, she says. The researchers found that 10 to 15 larvae do a good job cleaning a specimen. Alai hopes the superworm's success in this arena could be good news for all kinds of institutions.
2: Even the small museum from some countries that maybe they don't have lots of these kind of fancy facilities.
3: This study is just adding one more possibility when you need to clean something.
1: Damien Charabidze is a forensic entomologist at the University of Lille in France who wasn't involved in the research. He says that superworms may well be easier to control than dermestid beetles, but he worries their powerful mandibles could inadvertently snap a small bone. Plus, although they're omnivores, they prefer a vegetarian diet. So cadavers?
3: It's not their usual food.
1: Which could make them more finicky feeders.
3: So that may be something to check.
1: The research appears in the journal PLOS ONE. As the paper was nearing publication, three of the four authors, all based in Iran, could no longer receive email due to the internet blackout that Iranian officials had imposed on the country during the war. That's why I interviewed Alai, who's now based in Germany. PLOS ONE agreed to make her the primary contact for the paper.
2: PLOS ONE just help us a lot.
1: The study was made available to the world this week. Ari Daniel, NPR News.

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1: Colin Asher's new book, The Midnight Special, reveals a secret history that helped shape American music. Let the midnight
2: special. If I had to say, I'd say prison music is probably 10 genres.
1: Join me, Don Gagne, as we learn about the cultural impact of America's criminal justice system here on All Things Considered.

I'm Janine Herbst with these headlines. President Trump kicked off the country's 250th anniversary celebration with a speech at Mount Rushmore in South Dakota last night and plans to give a speech on the National Mall late tonight with fireworks to follow. Military flyovers are also expected throughout the day, this amid extreme heat and humidity in the nation's capital. In Wisconsin, at least three people are dead. Several others were rescued after their boat capsized yesterday on Lake Geneva during a strong storm. The mayor declared a state of emergency. And NATO leaders will gather in Turkey next week at a summit focusing on the alliance's future, with President Trump expected to press allies to shoulder more of the defense burden. I'm Janine Herbst, NPR News.

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1: This is Weekend Edition from NPR News. I'm Scott Simon. Patrick Kick Kilpatrick is a former college swimmer who fears and hates the sea, but on a cruise one night near midnight, he finds himself adrift alone and swimming for his life.
2: The victims of the Titanic, for example, saw a version of what I am seeing, only they plunged into the frigid North Atlantic through no fault of their own, but rather a fatal combination of questionable captain meets exceptional iceberg. Me, I'm in the tepid Gulf of Mexico and my ship is fine. Never better. Away she goes. No disaster, no emergency, except on the most personal level. Nobody aboard the Carnival Valor, your high seas hero, here to rescue you from ordinary vacations and whisk you away to leisure, fun, and amazing destinations, knows I'm here. And nobody knows how it happened, not even me.
1: Will Kick survive? And as he reviews his life, does he truly want to? Man Overboard, it's an exclamation point at the end, by the way, is by Kathleen Rooney, the best-selling author of Lillian Boxfish Takes a Walk. She teaches creative writing at DePaul University in Chicago and joins us now from our studios at WBEZ. Thanks so much for being with us.
2: Thank you, Scott.
1: Why doesn't Kick know how he wound up fighting for his life in the middle of the ocean? Kind of a big thing not to be aware of.
2: Yes, he does not know because he was extremely drunk when he entered the water. And so in the very first chapter, the mystery he has to solve along with us is what happened.
1: Tell us about the extended family that has surrounded him on this Thanksgiving vacation cruise, because he doesn't like family vacations. He doesn't like cruises.
2: Yeah. So his stepmom, Pam, is a huge cruise aficionado. She calls herself a carnivore because she loves carnival cruises so much. And so the thinking was that for Thanksgiving, it would be easier for the extended family to just get together on a cruise with something to do for everyone. But Kick is mortally afraid of the ocean, even though he's a former champion swimmer. He's 33. He's from Omaha, Nebraska. He's sort of an everyman. He's a physical therapist by day and a fitness instructor by night. But he's kind of going through a personal crisis and feels like there's got to be more to life. And he's trying to figure out himself and also why some people aggravate him so much.
1: Let me ask you about the touchy relationship Kick has with Justine, his girlfriend.
2: Kick is, as I mentioned, he's 33. Justine is 44. And Kick has this history of being kind of emotionally immature in relationships and moving from one to the next. But he does have real feelings for Justine and even loves her. But he's very self-conscious about their age gap. And he's also very leery, I think, because of past rejections of committing to her. And so when he's on this cruise, they are on a break. But, you know, as he's floating in the ocean, trying not to die, she keeps coming up in his mind in ways that kind of indicate to him that she means a lot to him.
1: Let me ask you to read a section, which is a little tough to hear. 3 a.m., November 28, Kick Kilpatrick in the sea.
2: Subtropics or not, I am hyper aware of being wet and cold, hyper aware of my blood and muscles, hyper aware of being solitary and wretched. The magnitude of what's happened, or what I've done, keeps hitting me, a never-ending, irrevocable uh-oh, like coming down from doing tree work in the yard and missing that last rung of the ladder, but times infinity. As much as I didn't want to go on this cruise, as much as I didn't want to go on living at all, maybe.
1: Boy, that maybe lands with a thud to the heart, doesn't it?
2: Yeah, I think he's grappling with some real darkness and some questions he has to answer for himself.
1: And by the way, we want to tell people, if you or someone you know is dealing with thoughts of self-harm, help is available at the National Lifeline. You can call or text 988. The novel is laugh-out-loud funny, even as it sails through choppy emotional waters. How do you balance that as a writer?
2: For me, funny and sad go together kind of like chocolate and peanut butter. They enhance one another. And for me, the saddest books are the ones that have wit and humor, because I think through humor, you get those flashes of what makes life glorious and mysterious. And so I hope that people come for the comedy and stay for the existential reckoning.
1: He has an encounter with a sea turtle that becomes his conversational partner. Sea turtle is, I should explain, quite well spoken, and he blames yes. Kik for oil spills and global warming. But he also says you need to do more than just want to live. How does that make Kik begin to move his mind and memories?
2: I think the sea turtle, and then he, if people like animals, they're in for some treats, because there's lots of other sea creatures, seahorses and jellyfish, and they all kind of prod him in this direction of thinking of what he wants with his relationships with other people, his relationships with Justine, and also kind of a realization that the world is maybe bigger than he thought. And I think the animals are a way to kind of point that out.
1: I say this with respect to you. The sea creatures get all the best lines. Does that help Kik hear them in a way that he won't listen to himself, or for that matter, members of his family?
2: Yes. One of the things he's sort of starting to realize is that he will be a little better adjusted if he thinks about other people more than just himself and his own pities and woes. And I include people to mean animals. And I think his encounters with these other sentient creatures are sort of a way, you know, as one of the creatures tells him, everybody out here is going through something. Everybody from the smallest planktons up to the biggest whale sharks.
1: As the story proceeds, it becomes clearer that Kik needs to determine reasons to keep on going, doesn't he?
2: One of the things that Kik experiences is something I think everybody experiences when your life is happening. Things are so quick and you're working and you're seeing people and you don't have time to stop and really contemplate. And so when Kik is just in the middle of the Gulf of Mexico, he's kind of forced to think about a lot of stuff. And one of the things he realizes is that he's facing death, and he thinks about things like, if I don't want to die with these things unresolved, then that must mean I don't want to live with them unresolved. And so I want it to be almost like a thriller where you don't know what's going to happen. And every chapter is 1 hour in the water, but he's kind of working his way toward finding life again.
1: Kathleen Rooney, her new novel, Man Overboard! ! Thank you so much for being with us.
2: Thank you. I appreciate it, Scott.
1: Is it possible to protest and party? Low-cut Connie believes that it sure is.

0: That's Get Down from Luca Adkani's new album, Living in the USA. Adam Wiener, who's pianist and lead vocalist of the Philly-based group, joins us now from South Philadelphia. Thanks so much for being with us.
1: Oh, it's such a pleasure to be with you.
0: When you announced this album, you offered a lengthy and passionate statement about what you see as the need for protest music at the moment. Could you share some of those thoughts with us?
1: I feel that these are times in which artists need to try to lead the way, because in a lot of ways, we are experiencing unprecedented times. I travel all over this country, and I've never seen so many people struggling.

0: What are the struggles you see?
1: I see poverty everywhere, every single state. I see divisions. I see racism. I see confusion. I see misinformation. I see lack of hope. My job when I get on stage is to take a temperature in the room and see how people are feeling. And so I'm like a doctor. I go out there and I see how they're feeling emotionally. And I'm telling you, I've never seen people struggling in this country more than right now.
0: And yet you think joy is an important part of the prescription.
1: I do. You know, if we lose our ability to access joy, I mean, what do we have? You know, and joy can be an act of resistance. Every single night on stage, I have the benefit of having a job where I get to make people feel good. And the process of making people feel good is one in which they process their emotions. So it doesn't have to be escapist. At the beginning of my show, I ask people, how are you feeling right now? Just yell it out. And we get all kinds of answers. And we talk about it throughout the show. We sing, we dance, we laugh, we cry. And at the end, I say, how are you feeling now? And they say, better.

0: I understand that last spring, Lokat Kani was set to perform at the Kennedy Center in Washington, D.C.
1: Yes.
0: And then you canceled. Why?
1: Well, I was supposed to perform as part of something called the Social Impact Series. And there was like a mission statement for it. And it said, music and performances that amplify voices of diversity, inclusion, and promote positive social change. So it was a nice thing to be a part of. And then when the president gave a speech saying that the mission of the Kennedy Center would be changing, that a lot of programming would be canceled, that members of the board would be let go, and that he felt that he should probably become the chairman, I knew immediately that mission that I was signing on to would not be completed. I knew that my performance would not be received in the context that I intended. And so it was an easy decision for me to cancel. I didn't think that my cancellation and the cancellation statement I made would become such a big thing and travel all over the world. I got a lot of attention, support, but I also got death threats and a lot of big backlash for me and my team because of it. I don't regret my decision, though. I really don't want to perform there under the current circumstances.
0: Let me ask you about some of the songs on this album. Let's begin with Living in the USA.

0: Why doesn't it feel like your home now?
1: You can live in a place and feel like it doesn't recognize you and you don't recognize it. And for me personally, the America that I grew up in and the messaging of what America is and is supposed to be, that feels distant to me. And a lot of people that I know feel the same way. They feel lost. They don't feel included. And I think that's a sentiment that a lot of people share, that you can be living in a place and not feel accepted there.
0: Let me ask you about another song, Human Condition.

0: What do you observe about the human condition now in your eye?
1: When we talk about history of ancient Rome or Greece or any part of world history, we always talk about poverty. We always talk about inequality. We always talk about corruption. We always talk about injustice. These things have always been a part of the human condition, and it's something we should never stop talking about.

0: Curtis songs have a way of entering the mainstream of music and then getting appropriated. Bruce Springsteen's born in the USA. Woody Guthrie's This Land Is Your Land.
1: Yes.
0: How do you feel about that?
1: Yes, I mean, music is not just a song. It's the context in which the song is received and understood and heard. And a good song is one that can resonate at different times and in different situations. I think that we will always have this issue of context, but a good song can last and be interpreted over time, and it's okay if it means different things at different times and different things to different people. It's still having an impact.
0: How do you feel about people who might have a different view of yours, but who enjoy your music? Is that okay with you?
1: I have so many fans who feel differently than me, and I'm very proud to be able to keep them at the table. It's so important to me that we have diversity on every level, including of opinion, of political views. Everyone, as I say, is welcome at a low-cut Connie show. Just like Mr. Rogers used to say, everyone is welcome in Mr. Rogers' neighborhood. I welcome a difference of opinion. And if people don't like my new album, my new song, my position, I like to hear their opinion out as long as that opinion is delivered with respect.
0: Adam Wiener from Low-Cut Connie. The group's new album, Living in the USA, is out now. Thank you so much for being with us.
1: Thank you for taking the time. It was a pleasure talking with you.

0: And this is Weekend Edition from NPR News, where BJ Lederman does our theme music. I'm Scott Simon.
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1: From NPR News in Washington, D.C., this is Weekend Edition. I'm Scott Simon. This hour, America on its 250th birthday, including voices from voters around the country on what they feel about their country in these times.
2: Yes, I am and always have been proud to be an American.
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1: And later, did you see that game last night? World Cup surprises, then some history of New Orleans, Congo Square, and revisiting the story behind Woody Guthrie's This Land Is Your Land. 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
5: Live from NPR News in Washington, I'm Janine Herbst. 4 months after the Iranian supreme leader was killed in U.S.-Israeli strikes, his funeral ceremonies began in Tehran today. NPR's Hadil Al-Shalchi reports the funeral comes amid a fragile ceasefire between the U.S., Israel, and Iran.
6: Iranian state media showed huge crowds gathered at a prayer complex in Tehran, waving red flags symbolizing revenge and chanting mournful songs. Women wept openly and black-clad men beat their chests in unison, a tradition in Shia funerals. It was the first in a series of ceremonies and processions for the funeral of Ayatollah Ali Khamenei, who was killed in U.S.-Israeli strikes in February. World and religious leaders attended a funeral ceremony yesterday. The Pakistani prime minister, the president of Iraq, and a delegation from the Palestinian group Hamas were all in attendance. Khamenei will be buried in his birthplace of Mashhad next Thursday. Hadil Al-Shalchi, NPR News, Istanbul.
5: As the eastern U.S. melts in high temperatures and humidity, parts of Europe are also sweltering in another heat wave barely a week after record-breaking temperatures in several countries. Portugal and Spain are now bracing for a rash of wildfires. Allison Roberts reports forecasters say the hot, dry weather will continue for days.
7: The last heat wave caused thousands of excess deaths in France alone, and this one is expected to last longer. Temperatures are forecast to climb all the way to southern England. In Portugal, more than 1,000 firefighters are battling a blaze that started Thursday, injuring at least 7 people. The government has activated the European Civil Protection Mechanism, sourcing 4 extra water bombing planes and a military emergencies team from Spain. It's declared a state of alert through Monday, raising readiness and banning public access to forests and the use of machinery in them. Almost all of mainland Portugal is now at maximum or very high fire risk. For NPR News, I'm Alison Roberts in Lisbon.
5: The majority of Americans are planning to celebrate Independence Day with a cookout or barbecue, and spending on food is expected to set a record this year. And here's Alina Selyuk reports the average is forecast to top $94 a person.
8: The National Retail Federation bases its forecast on a big survey of shoppers, and it finds that the vast majority of people plan to celebrate Independence Day, 87%. That's roughly in line with recent years after a big dip during the pandemic lockdowns. But the average food spending has been rising for a while as the U.S. faces stubborn inflation. This year, the price of beef is a big driver. The survey also shows that how Americans celebrate does not change much year to year, with most people doing a cookout or a picnic, then 44% going to a fireworks show or community celebration, and then small equal shares of people choosing to see a parade, deciding to go on vacation, or not celebrating at all. Alina Seluch, NPR News.
5: You're listening to NPR News from Washington. Russia says Ukrainian drones struck an oil terminal in St. Petersburg as Kyiv continues to bombard oil infrastructure in Russia, creating a fuel crisis and political pressure on the Kremlin. Ukraine's President Zelensky says the attack is part of what he calls long-range sanctions against Russia. Russian President Putin dismissed the strikes as not critical. 250 years ago, the Second Continental Congress voted to approve the Declaration of Independence. That's not its only legacy. Another is the modern Congress, as NPR's Sam Greenglass reports.
9: The Continental Congress did not look much like today's institution, but it represented the glimmers of a fledgling representative government as 13 disparate colonies slowly coalesced around independence. Democratic Congressman Brendan Boyle's Philadelphia district is home to Independence Hall. He organized a congressional delegation there to mark the anniversary.
10: To return to the room where it all began and remind ourselves that we are the inheritors of this great tradition.
9: Boyle says Congress is not always successful at safeguarding that inheritance as the legislative branch cedes more authority to the executive. But he says he and many of his colleagues do feel the burden of living up to the aspirations of the founding era. Sam Greenglass, NPR News, Washington.
5: NATO leaders gather in Turkey next week at a summit focusing on the alliance's future, with President Trump expected to press allies to shoulder more of the defense burden. 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

0: This is Weekend Edition from NPR News. I'm Scott Simon. Thank you for being with us. Fireworks and parades, hot dogs and speeches, celebrations are taking place across the U.S. as the country marks its 250th anniversary. But this year, the 4th of July is complicated by a ferocious heat wave that's hit much of the country and comes amid deep political and cultural divides. NPR's Brian Mann joins us. Brian, thanks for being with us.
1: Happy Independence Day, Scott.
0: And also to you. Let's begin with President Trump, who spoke at Mount Rushmore last night. What did he say?
1: Well, the speech began pretty traditionally for a 4th of July weekend address. Trump spoke about what he sees as the exceptional nature of the United States. But then he turned to darker themes, arguing that the American way of life is under attack from immigrants and people on the left.
2: There is now a resurgence of the communist menace in our land, including from newcomers to our country who embrace ideas totally opposed to our way of life and our great success.
1: That was a big part of Trump's speech. He likened what he portrayed as this internal menace to Pearl Harbor and 9/11.
0: The president's framing of this 4th of July has been controversial and questioned, right?
1: That's right. Trump started this by bypassing a bipartisan commission that had been created to celebrate the 250th anniversary. Democrats last week issued a report accusing Trump of hijacking, that was their word, this Independence Day, turning into what they said should be a moment of unity into a partisan event that enriched Trump's allies. NPR did reach out to Freedom 250. That's the group Trump created to organize events for this 4th of July. A spokesperson, Daniel Alvarez, called the Democrats' accusations categorically false and a partisan smear.
0: Brian, you've been talking to people on the streets of New York City about how they see the holiday. What do they tell you?
1: Well, you know, despite all these tensions, people are finding ways to celebrate. I spoke with two friends, Lois Hyman and Linda Sidlauskas, who went to a historic tavern here in Lower Manhattan.
3: We decided to have lunch at Francis Tavern because it was where, the rebels used to gather in the early days of the revolution. And it's a real revolutionary place, so we wanted to do something revolutionary.
1: And Sidlauskas told me, Scott, that on this holiday weekend, they're celebrating, but they are also worried about the state of the country.
4: These are the times that try men's souls. So I think that our democracy is being stretched to the limit.
1: She was, of course, partially quoting Thomas Paine there from his 1776 essay, The American Crisis. I do think it's also important to remember for a lot of folks, the 4th of July is still just about having fun. As I was out talking to people yesterday, I think my favorite interview was with Logan Longsworth. He's 8 years old from New Jersey, out on holiday with his parents.
5: How I'm going to be celebrating the 4th of July is I'm going to light some firecrackers and stuff like that. And we also saw the Statue of Liberty.
6: Can you say a thing that you like about the United States?
5: The bald eagle.
1: I love that. I think we can all agree, Scott, bald eagles are pretty cool.
0: Absolutely, the coolest. One other kind of crisis this 4th of July, of course, is the heat. A lot of states are celebrating, but they're trying to keep people safe at the same time. How's that working out?
1: You know, it's a real mess. Things got so hot yesterday. President Trump's Great American State Fair had to close to the public through the afternoon in Washington, D.C. An Independence Day parade there has been canceled. Philadelphia also canceling parades. Fire risk across the country canceling some fireworks. But there are still some fun things happening. Boston Pops in Boston, big fireworks show in Seattle. But take water along, stay in the shade. People say limit your time outdoors to be safe.
0: NPR's Brian Mann in New York City. Brian, thanks so much. Happy holiday.
1: To you as well, Scott. Thanks.
0: And now, more voices of our fellow Americans. NPR has undertaken a project that we call Swing Shift. It follows a dozen voters in swing states. NPR senior political correspondent Tamara Keith is checking in with them periodically on gas prices, their opinion on how the president's doing, and today on how they feel about America on its 250th birthday.
7: Hello, Tamara. This is John from Pennsylvania.
8: I sent John and the other swing shift voters a list of questions about America 250 years in, and they sent back thoughtful answers recorded on their phones.
7: Question is, are you proud to be an American? Why or why not? The answer is yes, I am proud to be an American. It's a very imperfect country. There's a lot that still needs to be worked on, a lot that still needs to be done.
8: And still, he's proud. They all are, with varying levels of nuance.
9: Yes, I am and always have been proud to be an American.
10: I would still say yes here, but with some slight embarrassment.
11: I'm proud to be an American. This is the greatest country on the planet Earth.
12: We live in the best country in the world. You know, we have democracy. We have freedom.
13: I do have some pride to be an American. However, I also have a lot of shame.
14: Why wouldn't I be proud to be American? I mean, we live in one of the best countries in the world.
8: That was Jason, Wally, Gerald, Teresa, Evan, and Lee. NPR agreed not to use their full names so they can speak freely about politics in these polarized times. They mentioned different concerns. Gerald, who voted for Presidents Obama and Biden, but has gone all in on MAGA, sees Democrats as a threat.
11: That's what worries me. They try to take them basic freedoms away every single day. If you give them a foot, they will want to take 10,000 miles. We cannot let up.
8: Evan, who grew up Republican and voted Democratic for the first time in 2024, says he's worried about corruption.
13: The government is not working for the people or population anymore. They're working for themselves, corporations, and other countries.
8: Two of these swing voters, without prompting, brought up artificial intelligence. Teresa lives in Pennsylvania.
12: I'm worried what's going to happen if we're going to let technology take over who we are fundamentally as human beings.
8: John describes AI as challenging and scary, but he also says he's hopeful it could be harnessed to cure cancer or something good. On America, he's found new perspective from an unlikely source, World Cup soccer fans.
7: They're amazed at our abundance. They're amazed at our beauty, our wealth. They're intrigued by our food. They're intrigued by our air conditioning.
8: Jason from North Carolina says watching these fans has given him a new appreciation for what we have.
9: The reactions of others from around the world who are experiencing the United States for the first time themselves and seeing everything from the volume of choices to pricing to the freedom of movement and speech and actions.
8: The final question I asked was for one word or phrase that explains how they feel about America's future. These swing voters are uncertain, concerned, hopeful, worried, excited, and cautiously optimistic. And then there's Lee, who has a new job, and his optimism is unqualified.
14: I think we're going to have a good future, because why wouldn't we?
8: Tamara Keith, NPR News.
0: A year ago today, Republican lawmakers passed the One Big Beautiful Bill Act and accomplished a longtime goal of anti-abortion rights activists, as House Speaker Mike Johnson told the March for Life rally earlier this year.
15: For the first time ever, we finally defunded big abortion, and it was a long time coming.
0: But the defunding provision was only for a single year due to a quirk of Senate rules. As NPR's Selena Simmons-Duffin reports, that year is up.
16: The way the law was written, only three large healthcare providers were affected: Planned Parenthood, Health Imperatives in Massachusetts, and Maine Family Planning, which I reported on last fall, visiting a clinic in Thomaston on the coast.
17: This is our larger exam room. Here we do most of our yearly wellness visits.
16: Nurse practitioner

0: at Pennington of Maine Family Planning this week, I asked how they had weathered the year.
1: I mean, it's been devastating to see this defund and to see the impacts that it's had across the nation.
0: Planned Parenthood published a report this week showing that 20 of their clinics across the country closed since defunding. In Maine, they ended primary care at 3 clinics and lost 4 employees. Pennington says a few other providers left because they were nervous about their job security. But none of their 18 clinics closed. The state helped fill the federal funding gap. And even though patients were confused by the funding news, they kept coming.
1: We are really proud of the tenacity at Maine Family Planning and our commitment to ensuring that Mainers will continue to access healthcare no matter what comes at us.
0: There was pressure on congressional Republicans to extend the defund provision from anti-abortion groups, but with slim majorities and many other priorities, it didn't happen before Congress went on recess. Pennington says next week, with defunding over, Maine Family Planning will start billing Medicaid again. At the same time, they're nervous about potential cuts to federal grants for reproductive health from the Trump administration and more.
1: We are going to see political attacks, and we are always going to be ready to see them.
0: She says they're dedicated to finding creative solutions to keep their doors open because they know that Mainers need them. Selena Simmons-Duffin, NPR News.

I'm Janine Herbst with these headlines. Parades, concerts, picnics, and fireworks are taking place across the country today to celebrate the 4th of July, along with the 250th anniversary of the founding of the U.S. President Trump is scheduled to give a speech late tonight with fireworks to follow, though the temperature in the nation's capital is expected to hit triple digits with very high humidity. A federal appeals court cleared the way for the Trump administration to revamp a slavery exhibit at the president's house in Philadelphia, though the city says it plans to appeal. President George Washington enslaved 9 people at the house, and the exhibit focuses on their lives. And in men's World Cup soccer, it continues today with Canada taking on Morocco, and later Paraguay plays France. I'm Janine Herbst, NPR News.

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1: This is Weekend Edition from NPR News. I'm Scott Simon, and I can't wait to say, and now it's time for sports.

0: World Cup knockout round, and where in the world will LeBron wind up? Sports reporter Michelle Steele joins us. Michelle, thanks so much for being with us.
1: You bet, Scott. Happy 4th of July to you.
0: And happy 4th to you. Argentina versus Cape Verde last night, one of the great World Cup matches of all time, huh? Mm. Argentina won 3-2, but only after overtime. The team ranked 67th in the world battled the reigning World Cup winner to a draw in regulation. What stands out for you?
1: Scott, it's got to be the heart of this Cape Verde team. Tiny island country. It's about the size of Louisville, Kentucky, taking a world powerhouse, Argentina, to the brink. You know, regulation ending 1-1, then the teams traded goals in extra time until Cape Verde lost on an own goal in the 111th minute. A real David versus Goliath matchup. They almost prevailed against Lionel Messi. You know, they say there are no moral victories in sports, but boy, is this one close.
0: It reminded me why we love sports. It was just such a great game.
1: Oh, yeah.
0: Egypt put Australia down under, if you please, 4-2 on penalty kicks, and they advanced. Colombia defeated Ghana 1-0. What upcoming matches interest you the most?
1: Well, Canada is one of the host countries, and they take on Morocco today. They've had an absolutely phenomenal tournament so far, both of them, but Canada has had the best tournament of their history so far. Mexico, England on Sunday is the one that soccer fans are going to be circling. And of course, how could we forget USA, Belgium on Monday? And remember, this is the knockout round. So whoever wins, advances, loses, goes home.
0: NBA free agency officially started this week. LeBron James back in play. Where will LeBron go? Golden State, Miami? Look, I just want to say, Cleveland rocks, Cleveland rocks.
1: We're all singing Cleveland rocks. I'm singing Cleveland rocks. I would love to see him go home of sorts to Akron, Ohio, to Cleveland Cavaliers and see that homecoming. But we know that per his agent, 27 teams have reached out. That actually sounds low to me, but those teams include the Knicks, the Celtics, the Sixers. A lot of people talking about him going to Golden State with Steph Curry. San Antonio would be intriguing. Imagine pairing him with Wemby. Yep. And even NHL and NFL teams have been jokingly tweeting their offers.
0: I'm not sure they're joking. We've offered him something here, as a matter of fact.
1: NPR, Le Weekend Edition. That'd be great.
0: Le Weekend Edition. I like that sound. Some tragic news this week. Chris Johnson, former star running back for the Titans, the Jets, and the Cardinals, revealed that he has been diagnosed with ALS. He is just 40 years old.
1: It is absolutely devastating. I remember covering him in his prime, Scott. I remember he rushing for over 2,000 yards in 2009 when he was playing for the Titans. To see someone who epitomized, right, peak physical condition, diagnosed with ALS, just 40 years old, is a profound shock. He told ABC that ALS has changed what my body can do, of course, but it has not changed who he is. He uses an eye gaze speech device now, but I have to say, someone who covers football for a living, it was very difficult to watch.
0: And I have to ask, you do cover football for a living. If we can just mark this story without noting that famous research out of Boston University, funded by the ALS Association, shows there's a link between playing football and ALS diagnosis.
1: Yeah, we should note Johnson's doctors have categorized this as a sporadic case with no family history. But studies like the one that you mentioned have shown former NFL players are diagnosed with ALS at rates much higher than the general public. Johnson's former teammate on the Titans, Tim Shaw, he was diagnosed with ALS back in 2014. It's two teammates in the same locker room. It feels really personal, right? Johnson said he chose to go public. He was very courageous, too, because he wants to drive funding for treatments and early detection. I personally would love to see the league, the NFL, put the weight not just of their money, but their ability to capture the attention of millions of Americans behind the effort to end this disease and alleviate suffering for so many, Scott.
0: Michelle Steele, thanks so much.
1: Talk to you next time.
0: To Beijing now, in a story we should tell you contains mentions of suicide. It has been just over a week since a small plane slammed into that city's tallest building. Chinese authorities have said it was a deliberate act, but there are huge questions still unanswered, as NPR's Jennifer Pack explains.
2: The two-seater plane smashed into the skyscraper last Friday during evening rush hour. in Beijing's central business district. Hours later, when it went past by bike, the police still had the building sealed off without saying why. Videos and photos of debris falling were scrubbed from Chinese social media. It took 22 hours before local authorities confirmed the plane had crashed, and a few more days before officials ID'd the pilot, only a 66-year-old Mr. Liu, who authorities say suffered from anxiety, insomnia, and had suicidal thoughts. These official statements weren't run by most Chinese state media, says David Bendersky of the China Media Project.
3: It looks to me like there probably was a central directive, no reporting.
2: This plane crash happened only a few miles from President Xi Jinping's compound in Zhongnanhai. Shane Tedjerati is the former president and CEO of Honeywell Global. He's also an avid aviator who has flown private planes in China. And for him, questions linger, like,
4: how easily this general aviation airplane penetrated one of the most restricted airspaces over the capital?
2: Because he says he's flown in more remote areas in China.
4: And there's no military installations around, no major cities around. And the protocol is to fly within 3.5 miles of that airport and under 3,000 feet.
2: Beijing's airspace is even more tightly controlled. Small drones are banned. James Fallows is the author of China Airborne, a book about how China controls its airspace.
5: So the military controls much more of airspace in China than in the Western world, and especially over Beijing.
2: That military control has come against a push by Chinese officials to develop what it's called the low-altitude economy, things like drones and flying cars as new economic drivers. Now, some Chinese experts say the small plane crash incident may lead to stricter policies on the low-altitude economy. Already, some private flying clubs tell NPR their planes have been grounded until further notice. Jennifer Pak, NPR News, Beijing.
0: Congo Square in New Orleans was one of the only places where enslaved Africans in the 18th and 19th centuries could gather. Just for a few hours, just on Sundays, and just until sundown. They joined together there for religious ceremonies, to sing, dance, and to drum. To mark the 250th anniversary of America, NPR is bringing you stories that illustrate American life, liberty, and the pursuit of happiness for our series called America in Pursuit. So NPR culture correspondent Anastasia Tsioulkas takes us now to New Orleans.
6: Congo Square is still a rich place to hear music. Every Mardi Gras, groups stage friendly musical battles underneath the live oak trees.
7: Congo Square is ground zero of what I would consider the big bang of American music culture.
6: That's musician and 8-time Grammy Award winner John Batiste. He knows New Orleans. He's part of a family of more than 24 NOLA musicians. He says Congo Square gave this country its foundational elements, rhythm, song, dance, and ritual that are
7: ubiquitous in a way that is like the air that we breathe.
6: The square's inside Louis Armstrong Park in the Treme neighborhood, and it's where I meet historian Freddie Williams Evans.
8: It evolved as a place, one of the locations for unofficial events like cockfights, ball games, political rallies, and it eventually became known as the place where enslaved Africans were able to gather on Sunday afternoons.
6: Evans says in cities colonized by the Protestant Europeans, like the Dutch and the British, Sundays were quiet days for pious religious behavior. But because New Orleans was under French rule, the vibe in the city on Sundays was different.
8: After the hours of mass on Sunday afternoons was a place for recreation and revelry and fun, and so that location became Congo Square.
6: So, enslaved people gathered for religious rituals, for singing, for dancing, and for drumming. And one of those drum rhythms from Africa became part of a shared vocabulary between Africa, the Caribbean, and this port city of New Orleans.
8: In Cuba, the rhythms receive the name Tresillo, Saquillo. In Haiti, it may be called something else, but we know that. Hey, Pacquiao. Hey, Pacquiao. There's so many names for that, and that is the basis of Mardi Gras Indian music. The second line beat, we call it that. We call it the parade beat, the bambula beat.
6: You hear it in the left hand in this 1923 recording by New Orleans native Jelly Roll Morton of his New Orleans joys. And it continues to live in New Orleans' quintessential parade music, like in this song, Do What You Wanna by the New Orleans group Rebirth Rascals.

0: There's that bambula rhythm deep at the bottom. That is the signature sound of a New Orleans second line passed generation to generation. But it's a way of life as well.
1: New Orleans is particularly unique in that we have this lineage of musicians whose families still exist and are carrying the traditions forward.
0: John Baptiste says everyone in New Orleans' musical families has a role, like in West African griot families, whose members are musicians, storytellers, poets, and the oral historians of their communities. It's a responsibility.
1: The way it's passed down is the same as it is in African cultural traditions, West Africa and the Congo and Benin, the Yoruba people, the Igbo people. It's a griot, it's an oral tradition. It's a way of identifying very early on who is the drummer, who's the elder going to mentor to fill this position within our tribe. And you start to understand that in musical families in New Orleans, that there's a real tribal understanding that is rooted in the way that we live and pass on the traditions. And as one of those culture bearers, I find that it's an incredible joy and a great responsibility. It's a great pressure.
2: So I was walking in Washington Park.
0: Tanya Boyd Cannon is a New Orleans-based singer. She says she feels that weight too, as a creative descendant of those people who gathered in Congo Square.
3: I am responsible for picking up what my ancestors put down. So if they laid the foundation, I need to pick it up and be bold with it. Now, on Sundays, they still gather at Congo Square, where freedom was only on one day. It would be remiss to not share that with those kids who are coming up and already speaking the languages.
0: She's part of the Jazz Generations Initiative, co-founded by composer Courtney Bryan. The program brings together cross-generational musicians.
4: One of the things I was really excited about was to have a gathering of musicians who are doing really creative work in and outside of the city, but very rooted in New Orleans.
0: And that's the story of Congo Square. To hold on to elders' stories, to be creative today no matter what, and to pass that legacy on. Anastasia Tsilikas, NPR News.
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0: And you're listening to Weekend Edition from NPR News. Most sandcastles at the beach begin with an overturned bucket and a few poked holes, but some can be truly spectacular. How do they get created? Dean R. Scott has been a sand sculptor for 15 years. Joins us now from St. Petersburg, Florida. Thanks so much for being with us.
1: Absolutely. Pleasure to be here.
0: With respect, what does a sand sculptor actually do?
1: Well, we do all sorts of events. We do corporate events, theme parks, sporting events, weddings, all kinds of stuff. So inside, outside, on the beach, off the beach, wherever they will have us.
0: And how did you fall into it?
1: I graduated from Ringling College of Art and Design. I was an illustration major, and looking for design gigs online one day, I saw Sand Sculptors Wanted. So my now boss and partner took me out on the beach one day and showed me the basics, and I was in Fort Lauderdale the very next day on my first job.
0: Wow. So how do you do it?
1: It's very simple. It's just sand and water. It's just compacted wet sand. So just as you were mentioning, flipping, you know, a bucket of wet sand over and carving. So, I mean, that is the basics. And, you know, any sort of level of intricacy or big and fanciness to it is just with time and practice.
0: Are there particular sand sculptures you reflect on and remember?
1: Sure. Yeah. I mean, I won a couple of nice prizes at the Siesta Key Crystal Classic a couple of years ago. It was a kind of a silly one from an old sketchbook page. It was a Neanderthal riding a narwhal. So that was just super fun and made the front page of the paper in Tampa Bay Times a handful of years ago, participating in the Pier 60 Sugar Sand Festival. I did a large bust of Bob Marley that made the weekend edition of the paper. So, you know, it's always fun to get that, you know, notoriety.
0: Yeah. Any instruction you'd like to offer families who are going to make probably less ambitious sandcastles on the beach this summer?
1: You know, on the beach, that sand is generally a very washed sand because the tide is constantly washing all that nice sticky stuff out of the sand. Now, you can make something out of any sand. It's just a matter of how vertical and extreme and intricate you can get with it. So you'll just have to read the pile. Every sand has its own learning curve. But I always say it's impossible to put too much water in the sand, especially on the beach, because that water is always draining through. So if your sand castle is crumbling, you probably didn't add enough water or compact it hard enough.
0: I have to ask.
1: Sure.
0: Is it sad when your sand sculptures are knocked down or washed away?
1: No, you know, we're never intentionally putting anything where it's going to wash away. And that's that, unless that's the specific request for some sort of, you know, social media video or something. But, you know, the old tired joke is we call it job security. So, you know, it is kind of the nature and the magic of sand sculpture. It is ephemeral. So you've got to come and see it while it lasts, because it won't last forever.
0: Dean R. Scott from Team Sandtastic. Thanks so much for being with us. A good weekend of sculpting to you, sir.
1: I appreciate it. Thanks for having me.
2: And so castles made of sand melts into the sea eventually.
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4: She drew a wheelchair to the edge of the shore into her leg. She smiled. 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
5: The overstressed and overwhelmed couple in Greg Hurwitz's latest book thought they had a perfect AI humanoid caretaker to solve their problems.
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5: It's not Black Mirror, it's The Delivery. 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

I'm Janine Herbst with these headlines. President Trump will deliver a speech on the National Mall tonight in honor of the 4th of July, and he's teased that speech may go long. Afterward, a huge fireworks display is set to take place, but the temperatures in the nation's capital are forecast to hit triple digits amid high humidity. Several wildfires are burning in the west amid hot, dry, windy conditions. The Aspen Acres fire in the wet mountains of southern Colorado has grown to more than 85,000 acres. Mandatory evacuation orders have been issued and hundreds of homes have been damaged or destroyed. And Britain's National Health Service launched a counteroffensive to the flood of online misinformation that's aimed at young people with its own TikTok channel. I'm Janine Herbst, NPR News.

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1: This is Weekend Edition from NPR News. I'm Scott Simon. Aid groups across the country are organizing to try to help Venezuelans after last month's twin devastating earthquakes. That includes people in Atlanta, which is home to one of the largest populations of Venezuelan immigrants. Member station WABE's Lily Oppenheimer reports.
2: Volunteers in Atlanta's Venezuelan store have spent days packing boxes with emergency supplies. It's usually a bodega slash restaurant stocked with Venezuelan cooking essentials, but now half the store is dedicated to the donations. Store owner Larinda Pestana still has family in Caracas. Many of their regular customers do too. She says because of its faltering economy, Venezuela already had little resources. Now the earthquakes have left many people with nothing.
3: We have suffered so much stuff before, and now with the terremoto, it's worse. Like, the people cannot find anything at the pharmacy.
2: She says one of the most important donations people can make, medications.
3: You know, Venezuela is not like a regular country. Like, it's very hard for us to find medicines there. And right now, of course, worse. Tylenol, ibuprofen, alcohol, hydrogen peroxide, hygiene, higiene personal.
2: Julio Camargo stopped by the Venezuelan store to make a donation.
4: Su familia en Venezuela
5: está bien.
2: He has family in one of the hardest hit areas in the northern state of La Guaira. He says thanks to God, they're okay. They were trapped for a while in a collapsed building with their little dogs. Camargo talks about the moment of total anguish for him and his family waiting for news from his brother. He says he didn't sleep, and witnessing the aftermath of the disaster is difficult for him. Like both Camargo and Pestana, most Venezuelans have moved to Metro Atlanta within the last decade. Pestana says now the area is a major hub for relief efforts.
3: We already sent around like 85 boxes just for our store. Imagine other stores and other communities.
2: They are coordinating with Global Empowerment Mission, a disaster relief nonprofit out of Miami that was established after the Haiti earthquake in 2010. She says it's been a surreal year. Just months ago, the U.S. military captured former President Nicolas Maduro. But now, despite the country's vast oil reserves, Venezuelans are still dependent on foreign aid to survive this humanitarian crisis.
3: So thank God we have a lot of community outside of Venezuela.
2: And she says it's not just Venezuelans who are organizing. She's seeing all kinds of people, Americans and immigrants, trickling into her shop and dropping off donations. For NPR News, I'm Lily Oppenheimer in Atlanta.
1: In 2024, Andy Curtis started a new job, marketing director of the city of Aspen, Colorado. His first 4th of July on the job, his voicemail filled with angry calls.
6: I just remember one specifically was like, who do you think you are? You guys are un-American. Where is my 4th of July fireworks? There might have been some expletives in there. On the boats and on the planes,
1: coming to America. Aspen had canceled its annual fireworks show because of fire danger this year, again. No fireworks.
6: The reality is, the last, 10 years, we've had about 7 of those fire ban, really, really dry summers where we just couldn't make fireworks happen even if we wanted to. In the eye of the storm. Home.
1: As America celebrates its 250th anniversary today, much of the western U.S. is dealing with extremely dry, combustible conditions. Midwest and East Coast, millions of people are under extreme heat warnings. It has forced officials across the country to change and even cancel plans. In Aspen, a rocket's red glare of fireworks will be replaced by a drone show in the sky.
6: It's certainly not as dynamic as a fireworks show, but it's still pretty cool to watch these machines form images in the sky. Coming to
1: America. Neighboring Utah, Governor Spencer Cox declared a state of emergency because of the, quote, imminent threat of a fire disaster brought on by fireworks. In Draper, south of Salt Lake City, Mayor Troy Walker chose to ban fireworks altogether.
5: It's a serious situation for us because these homes sit in scrub oak. They sit in dry grass. They sit on mountainsides. The scrub oak that's, you know, surrounds these neighborhoods is just in perfect shape to ignite.
1: 6 years ago, there was a wildfire in the town just south of Draper.
5: It was started by fireworks, kids shooting Roman candles at each other.
1: As the fire spread, Mayor Walker had to order the evacuation of a neighborhood in the middle of the night.
5: The big fires that we've had in Draper in the past have all been firework caused.
1: He says 9 out of 10 residents that he's heard from have supported this year's ban.
5: Fireworks is not a constitutional right. It's not a requisite thing to do to be a good American or celebrate the 4th. There's plenty of opportunity to gather as a community of friends and family and enjoy, you know, America. I grew up
1: in a small town. Elsewhere, temperatures are expected to exceed 100 degrees in parts of the Midwest and East Coast. Humidity will make it feel even hotter. In Washington, D.C., the Great American State Fair shut down for a few hours. Numerous cities called off their parades, including D.C., Philadelphia, and Norristown, Pennsylvania.
7: The parade really is one of our biggest events. It's where the whole town gets to come together. But this year, there was some cause for concern.
1: Mike Trail is police chief at the town north of Philly and says Norristown wanted to go big for America's 250th.
7: So what was about an eighth of a mile to a mile parade route jumped to 1.8 or 2 miles.
1: Chief Trail says last year's parade had several heat-related medical emergencies, and with even hotter temperatures expected this year and more veterans, children, and families taking part, he says canceling the parade was just safest.
7: We felt that was the best option here, given the weather.
1: Town is still holding July 4th festivities, but in a park with shade, cooling stations, and easier access to water. He says the parade will return next year with more plans to try to keep people cool. But Andy Curtis in Aspen says that in the foreseeable future in the drought-stricken West, drone shows could replace fireworks.
6: I don't want to say fireworks will never come back, but it's just getting harder and harder to plan for July 4th.

0: Finally, this Independence Day hour, the history of a most American song.
1: This land is your land, this land is my land, from California to the New York Island.
0: The song has become a standard in our schools and around campfires since Woody Guthrie wrote it in 1940. But as our colleague Elizabeth Blair reports, it has also always carried an edge. We replay her 2019 story from the series American Anthem this 250th anniversary weekend. Elizabeth created that series, as well as 50 Great Voices and the NPR 100, for which she was honored with a Peabody Award. She left NPR this week after three decades. We wish her the best and thank her for all the wisdom and feeling she brought into her work and our workplace. Elizabeth Blair's great stories play on in our minds. Now, back to This Land Is Your Land.
2: To understand the song, it helps to understand the guy who wrote it. In February 1940, Woody Guthrie was sitting in his room in a midtown Manhattan hotel called Hanover House.
3: Which was a kind of Fleabag hotel.
2: Standing where that Fleabag hotel once stood, the late Woody Guthrie's daughter, Nora Guthrie, says her dad might not be keen about the corporate bank across the street, but he'd be thrilled to know what is still on the corner.
3: And I'm sure he ate at a hot dog stand right on this corner many times.
2: And did Woody Guthrie like hot dogs?
3: Loved.
2: Hot dogs, fries, and root beer were Sunday brunch, says Nora. Woody Guthrie was a no-frills kind of guy, a deeply curious wanderer. Nora says he'd go out for a pack of cigarettes and not come home for a week or two.
4: All right.

0: me.
1: When Woody Guthrie sings This Land, Nora says he's not just singing about deserts and wheat fields.
2: The whole idea of a land is your spot on earth, you know, a spot where you can claim safety, sanity.
1: Safety and sanity. Growing up in Oklahoma, Woody Guthrie didn't have much of either. Cyclones, dust storms, fire, and heartbreak. A new house his father built burnt to the ground. Later, when Woody's older sister Clara was 14, she was ironing on a kerosene stove that caught fire.
3: This one blowed up, caught her a fire, and she ran around the house about twice before anybody could catch her. Next day, she died.
1: A choked-up Woody Guthrie told the story to folklorist Alan Lomax in 1940 for the Library of Congress.
3: And my mother, Adam, was a little bit too much for her nerves.
1: 10 years later, Woody's mother died in what was then referred to as a hospital for the insane. She suffered from Huntington's disease, a genetic brain disorder that was misunderstood at the time, and the same disease that later killed Woody. Woody's father lost everything. Woody and his siblings were sent to live with friends and family. Eventually, he ended up in Pampa, Texas. When the brutal dust storms hit, he headed to California. Just as the song says, he roamed and rambled across the country, walking, hitchhiking, hopping freight trains, by bus when he could afford it. Nora Guthrie says, in a way, the land was Woody's home, and he did not like to keep still, even when he recorded those sessions with Alan Lomax.
2: And Alan would say, well, come sit down and have something to eat, and Woody would stand up. He'd say, no, I don't want to get too comfortable. Don't get too comfortable, because you never know who's going to take your home away.

If you look at the original lyrics to This Land Is Your Land, Guthrie added a line at the bottom, "All you can write is what you see." This Land Is Your Land was also a rebuttal to something he heard.

Kate Smith's version of Irving Berlin's God Bless America was on jukeboxes and the radio everywhere during Guthrie's journey across the country. He apparently hated it. After everything he'd seen, America was beautiful, but it was in trouble. He'd seen Dust Bowl refugees fighting for their lives and working people living like rats, as he put it. He originally called his song God Blessed America, as in already did. One interpretation is that Guthrie felt Berlin's anthem was jingoism. Guthrie wanted to sing the truth. In one verse that rarely gets performed, he takes a dig at wealthy

0: Now, the left-leaning politics of "This Land Is Your Land" are most likely lost on the millions of kids who've been learning the song more than 75 years after it was written. And yet, politics is partly how the song spread. Woody Guthrie wasn't a communist, but he sympathized with the cause. He was pro-union and anti-war. He also, as he put it, cussed out high rents and punk politicians. The late Pete Seeger, who became an icon of folk music, often appeared with Guthrie. He told NPR they were blacklisted as early as the 1940s.
1: We did one program on CBS radio, and a newspaper reporter said, "Red minstrels try to get on the networks." And that was the last job we got.
0: Nora Guthrie says for a time, the only work Seeger could get was singing for young people.
2: Basically, every kid that went to summer camps or kindergarten or college learned "This Land Is Your Land." And that's how the song really became popularized, not by my father, but by people like Pete Seeger, who was blacklisted. This land is-

0: This Land Is Your Land has been recorded hundreds of times, but most people don't learn it from a recording. Seeger said the song endures simply because people love to sing it.
1: That song was never played on the radio. It was never played on TV. It was a nothing of a song as far as the commercial world was concerned, but practically everybody in America knew this song.
2: We've always gotten requests from so many thousands of people over the years saying, this should be the national anthem because it's filled with beauty and love of the country.
0: But Nora Guthrie says the family disagrees. This Land Is Your Land, she says, belongs to the people, not the government. Elizabeth Blair,

0: hand was made for you.
1: This is Weekend Edition from NPR News. I'm Scott Simon.
0: As I went a-walking that ribbon of highway.
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0: Atelier Lethon from Outside the Box with Beautiful Day. You're listening to the Children's Hour, and I'm Katie Stone. I am so happy to be with everyone today on the show, including all of you out in listener land and all of these kids on Zoom. Hello, everyone.
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0: Well, I'm so delighted everybody's with us today. Thank you for being here. And on the show today, we've got Kid Pan Alley, and they are famous for writing songs with kids, classrooms of kids, schools of kids. We're going to learn a lot more about it. And I think we're going to be writing a song together today. Stick with us. This is the Children's Hour, and this is Kid Pan Alley.

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1: That's a little sampler of Kid Pan Alley right here on the Children's Hour. That one that you just heard was featuring Vance Gilbert. It's called Best Friends, and it's the title track from that release. I Always Come Back for More was Ellis Paul. And the one before that, I Don't Know, was from Tidal Wave of Song. You're listening to the Children's Hour, and today on the show, we are delighted to have some of the world's most prolific songwriters of all time, Kid Pan Alley's Paul and Cheryl Reisler. Welcome to the Children's Hour.
2: Well, thanks so much.
1: You have written more than 2,500 songs with over 30,000 children. And well, we're kids here on the Children's Hour, and I think we want to know what you do.
2: Well, we've written a lot of songs since I guess we put that on our website. We've written about 2,700 songs with about 70,000 children now. So it's a lot of songs. We started Kid Pan Alley 22 years ago, or almost 23 years ago now. We've written songs about every imaginable thing, from love songs to bilingual songs to songs about the earth. And there's just a song about every imaginable thing now.
1: Wow. You've written a lot of works, but you've also published a lot of CDs, and you've even been nominated for a Grammy. And we want to play your music today on the show, but we wonder if you'll kind of take us through a little maybe exercise of what you do.
2: Sure. We'll take a song that is from one of our albums. It's a song called Skin. It's from our album, One Little Song Can Change the World, which is all songs about things with character. It's a song I wrote with kids down in Elkin, North Carolina. And I asked them, what do you want to, you know, we go in and say, what do you want to write about today? And they wanted to write about racism. And they wrote this beautiful song about skin. I want to know who you are. Don't want to judge you by your car. Do you speak the truth? Can you sing like Ray? I want to hear what you have to say. Skin, it can be pretty thin. Skin, it's just the suit you're in. And I think I'll play a little bit of it. And what we'll do is we'll write a bridge for it. Now, that's a different section than is here already. So in other words, the bridge is going to be a contrasting section. We have verses and choruses here. The verse has different words each time. That's where we tell the story. The chorus has the same words each time. That's where we give kind of the overview. And the bridge is just a different section that connects two choruses together. It only happens once. It's usually short. But I'll play a little bit of Skin here for you, and so you can hear what it sounds like.

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0: 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You heard Poddington Bear over the break, and before the break, Kid Pan Alley, right here on the Children's Hour. The CD is called One Little Song Can Change the World. That's the Skins song. And we're here with Cheryl and Paul Reisler from Kid Pan Alley and all our crew. And you say you want us to write a bridge for that song? What?
2: Well, I just wanted to give you all an idea of how we work in Kid Pan Alley. I mean, that song's pretty complete, but we'll write a short bridge so you can get an idea of how to write songs a little bit, because I see some really good songwriters out there in my screen. So a bridge is a different section, and it just connects two things together, just like a bridge over the river. I would go between two choruses at the end. So if we were saying something totally different, like, you know, here we're talking, someone saying, oh, you know, I want to know what's in your heart. I have a dream. Maybe this is where we say something like, well, we should all

0: all accept each other or something like that. What do you guys think? Who's got an idea for me?
1: One of the things that I think about this song that's nice is that it lets us know that in a way, even though we may look different, we're all really the same. And we can all share a sense of love for each other, which is one of the most important things to do. And it lets us know to always be kind. So it's always important to keep that in mind in our day-to-day life. And I think it's a great thing to write about.
0: Well, you just wrote the bridge there, pretty much. You had a lot of ideas. And if anybody else has anything they want to add to it there, we're just getting ideas and then we'll write the bridge. But you gave us a ton of stuff there, Amadeus. That's fantastic. Who else has an idea there?
2: Well, what about the idea of like everybody has a skin? Like birds have skin, snakes have skin.
0: Oh, that could be kind of cool. You know, birds and snakes, they have their own skin. We love them in the suit that they're in. Something like that. That's really cool also. Okay. And any of the kids, any of you kids have another idea?
3: Well, you have to like treat people with respect, because not only is that disrespecting them, but it's like still saying that they're different, and that's like a bad thing.
0: Yeah. So we got to treat them with respect. And even though we're different, we're all the same. So I think we have three directions we could go in. So let's decide. One is we got to treat people with respect, because even though we're different, we're all the same. Another direction could be everything has a skin, birds and snakes. It's just the suit they're in. Or we got to always be kind in our day-to-day life. So let's vote one. You get one vote, but when you vote, put your hand on your forehead, so we can see what you're voting for. And so I'm going to call them out, or Cheryl's going to call them out one at a time here.
4: How many want the bridge to start with everything has a skin, birds and snakes?
0: One, two, three, four, five.
4: How many would like the bridge to start with treat everyone with the same respect?
0: Hold them up there. One, two, three. Okay.
4: And the last one. How many would like it to start with, gotta always be kind in our day-to-day life?
0: Okay, it was the first one.
2: I know.
0: Yeah, everyone has a skin, birds and snakes, and I want to rhyme with skin, birds and snakes, and all the...
5: How about chameleon?
2: Ooh, and I love how they change their skin.
6: Oh,
0: birds and snakes and chameleons.
2: We're writing a bridge to a song with Kid Pan Alley. It's kind of like the work that they do in schools all over the country, working with schools and kids and students to write a song collaboratively together. They have just written so many songs, over 2,500 of them. But you can hear some of their work on releases that they've made. We've got links at childrenshour.org. Look for this episode, Kid Pan Alley. But their songs often reflect what's going on in the world in a way. And the latest release is no exception. It's called Maybe By Next Year. 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

0: 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Our guests are Paul and Cheryl Reisler from Kid Pan Alley. And we just wrote the lyrics to a bridge to a song right here on the Children's Hour.
1: Excellent. Excellent. Okay, now we got to come up with a little music for it. So who can read the first line for me? Go ahead there, Anahi.
2: Everyone has a skin, birds and snakes and those shape-shifting chameleons.
1: Everything has a skin. Birds and snakes and the shape-shifting chameleons. So what were we clapping there? We were clapping, it starts with an R.
2: Is it syllables?
1: Well, not quite. I mean, we were clapping syllables, but if we just clap syllables, we would go, everyone has a skin. Well, some of the ones are longer and some are shorter. It's a musical term. It's called rhythm. And so when we speak in rhythm. We don't make every syllable the same length, but rather we have rhythm.
3: The interesting thing is when we speak, we actually speak, our voice goes up and down. It's different pitches. Everyone has skin, birds and snakes, and those shape-shifting chameleons. You notice how on chameleons, our voice kind of went up. Chameleons. The same thing happens when we think about a melody. It's really just expanding the distance in the speech when we sing different notes. So this is where Paul always asks his famous question. Who wants to sing? Some people are smiling. They're thinking about it. All right. Because this is a bridge, Paul and I are going to sing the chorus, which is right here, this part, first. And then you're going to come in and sing this part.
1: Just sing the first line, I think.
3: All right, just sing the first line. We'll get you a prep. Here we go.
1: Three, four.

0: And so now you have actually helped us make this song a more complete song. It now has a verse, a chorus, a verse, another chorus, and now a bridge.
1: You're listening to the Children's Hour. Our guests on the show today are from Kid Pan Alley. For over 20 years, they've been making music with kids, original songs, and we just wrote a bridge right here on the Children's Hour. We're going to play some of their music. This is from their CD, Maybe By Next Year, right here on the Children's Hour.

0: That's Fox and Branch, the title track from their release called Take Time in Life. We've got a lot of information and links posted at childrenshour.org. Look for this episode, Kid Pan Alley. We've got more with our guests coming up. Stick with us.
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2: 1, 2, 3, 4. I wonder who's outside my door. 1, 2, 3, 4. I wonder who's outside my door. Let's count and do some rhythms. You'll be doing this, slapping your thighs and then clapping your hands. All right, let's try it. 1, 2, 3, 4. I wonder who's outside my door. Again, 1, 2, 3, 4. I wonder who's outside my door. Okay, rest a bit. This time, count and slap your thighs and beat your chest. All right. 1, 2, 3, 4. I wonder who's outside my door. 1, 2, 3, 4. I wonder who's outside my door again. 1, 2, 3, 4. I wonder who's outside my door. Okay. Try counting and slapping your thighs and tapping your knees so you'll be going forward. All right. 1, 2, 3, 4. I wonder who's outside my door. 1, 2, 3, 4. I wonder who's outside my door again. 1, 2, 3, 4. I wonder who's outside my door. 1, 2, 3, 4. I wonder who's outside my door. Now let's whisper our counts and just snap our fingers as we whisper, but have a whispering tone like this. 1, 2, 3, 4. Let's try it. 1, 2, 3, 4. I wonder who's outside my door. 1, 2, 3, 4. I wonder who's outside my door. Again. 1, 2, 3, 4. I wonder who's outside my door.
0: That's the one and only Ella Jenkins from a release released long ago, Growing Up with Ella Jenkins, Rhythms, Songs, and Rhymes. You're listening to the Children's Hour. I'm Katie Stone. With us today on the show is Cheryl and Paul Reisler from Kid Pan Alley. And the kids have some questions for you.
3: What inspired you to start making music?
4: Well, I mean, I've been making music my whole life. I started writing songs when I was about 5 years old. But I had a pretty long career as a musician. I started a band called Trapezoid when I was 25. And that lasted for over 20 years. And we toured all over the world and made lots of records. And Cheryl and I live in a very small rural community in Virginia. One of our good friends was organizing an interdisciplinary residency at our local elementary school. We only have one elementary school in the county. And she asked me if I'd do music with the kids. And I thought, well, I don't want to be teaching them some song. I like creating stuff, not recreating it. And I said, well, I'll do it if I can write songs with them. Let's see how that goes. And so that's what we did. And the first day I went in there, I had all these plans. And in the first 5 minutes, I threw away all my plans. And we wrote 5 songs the first day. And it just kind of went from there. We wrote 60 songs in 3 weeks there, and everyone wanted copies of the songs. And I got this idea to get all the different musicians in our community together and make a record of those songs. And we recorded about 19 of those songs. That album came out, and then The conductor of the Nashville Chamber Orchestra heard it and decided they wanted to do an album with us. And so we went to Nashville and we wrote about 60 songs in Nashville. And we recorded them with orchestra and a lot of very famous artists like Amy Grant and Delbert McClinton, Kix Brooks of Brooks and Dunn. So we had all these great singers singing songs we wrote with kids just like you guys. And that album did pretty well. We got a Grammy nomination for one of the songs. And that sort of put us on the map. And so we've been going nonstop writing songs. I'm writing songs pretty much every day with kids during the week. We're in schools all over the country. And we're having a blast because kids are so much fun to write songs with.
3: What are some of your favorite things to write songs about?
4: I seem to like to write songs about lots of different things. I don't like to repeat myself so much. And one of the things I love to do is do things that I learn by every song. I learn something in every song. So if we're writing about different things, whatever we're writing about that day is my favorite thing in the moment. And actually, that's part of being a good songwriter, is being in the moment and listening to what's going on in the room and getting excited about it. And I like to write different things. You know, I've written a full-length piece for orchestra and narrator. I've written two musicals with some of the songs are Kid Pan Alley songs. So all these things are ways you learn. You learn to tell stories through music. And so that's the great thing about a musical. You're telling a story in music.
0: We only have a little bit of time left with Kid Pan Alley today on the Children's Hour. And I just wanted to know if you wanted to leave kids in our audience with a parting thought about the work you do and what really you want kids to know, what would that be?
4: I think that our mission is to inspire kids to be creators of their own culture and to reinvigorate creativity as a core value. And what we want them to know is they can be creative. They don't have to be employed by one of the three major record companies to write a song. Kids can write songs that are every bit as good. So we want you to know it's not even writing songs, it's the creative process. No matter what you're doing, is to approach it creatively, to really be there and listen for what it's telling you, and to shape it and give it, create your own culture instead of buying your own culture or buying someone else's culture. And that's what we want you to know and what we want you to remember. You can do it.
0: I think what I would want each of you, especially those of you with us today, to know is your voice is important. And how you feel and how you think has a place. And whether it's in a song or a picture, a poem, or just even your smile, just know how important you are and what a great difference you make in this world. That's Cheryl Roessler and Paul Roessler. And you can find out a whole lot more about them. We've been playing music all day today on the Children's Hour from Kid Pan Alley. Lots of releases are available. These songs were written in collaboration with more than 70,000 children over the years. A pretty amazing accomplishment. Thank you so much for being with us on the Children's Hour.
4: Oh, well, thank you.
0: Thank you.

Natalia from Cuando Era Pequeña. And you're listening to the Children's Hour. I'm Katie Stone. We're almost out of time. We really enjoyed our time with Kid Pan Alley. We've got a learning guide with this episode, pictures and links at childrenshour.org. Look for Kid Pan Alley. We're going to go out with one last song from Kid Pan Alley's Tidal Wave of Song. This is Chocolate States of America. We'll catch you next time.

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0: Coming up on The Arts Hour with me, Nikki Beatty, American actors Amy Adams and Patrick Wilson talk about starring in Cape Fear, the TV series. French auteur François Ozon on his film version of Albert Camus' The Stranger. And we hear from singing legend Chaka Khan.
1: I knew why I was on this earth. That's what God gave me, along with the whole spiel, because he said, you're down here. I'm sending you down to sing and to say something. You know what I'm saying? I'm still at it.
0: Also on the show, US author Siri Hustvedt talks about the writing she's done since losing her husband, the novelist Paul Auster. You'll hear my interview with a new voice in Indian cinema, Rohan Kanewadi. He talks about his groundbreaking new film, Cactus Pears. And there's music from Australian Ghanaian rapper Genesis Owusu. All that and more coming up on The Arts Hour.
2: Live from NPR News in Washington, I'm Janine Herbst. The Palestinian militant group Hamas says the Gaza Strip should remain central to any long-term ceasefire between Iran, the U.S., and Israel. This as Tehran hosts a belated funeral for its former supreme leader, who was killed by U.S. and Israeli strikes 4 months ago. NPR's Emily Fang has more.
3: Speaking to a Hamas-affiliated paper, Khaled al-Qadoumi, Hamas's representative in Tehran, said he'd been reassured by Iranian officials that securing the rights of Palestinians was central to guaranteeing, quote, genuine or lasting peace in the Middle East. His remarks highlight the risk of a shaky U.S. and Iranian ceasefire collapsing. Despite a preliminary ceasefire agreement with the U.S., Iran continues to stop ships from freely sailing through the Strait of Hormuz, and the U.S. and Iran exchanged strikes against one another just a week ago. The Iran-backed militant group Hezbollah has also threatened to retaliate against Israel as Israel continues to occupy much of southern Lebanon. Emily Fang, NPR News, Tel Aviv.
2: The World Health Organization is declaring the hantavirus outbreak officially over. NPR's Jonathan Lambert has more.
4: The outbreak was first reported in early May when passengers aboard the MV Hondius cruise ship tested positive for hantavirus. The disease can be deadly. Typically, humans get the virus through exposure to rodent urine, feces, or saliva. But the outbreak on the cruise ship sparked concern that it might be spreading more readily through the air from person to person. Ultimately, only 13 cases were confirmed, three of whom died. But the WHO said over 30 countries and territories responded to the outbreak, tracing more than 650 possible contacts who might have been exposed to the virus. Now, the last of those contacts has tested negative after quarantine, leading the WHO to close the book on the outbreak. Jonathan Lambert, NPR News.
2: It's the 4th of July and the 250th anniversary of the founding of the United States, and people around the country are celebrating with picnics, parades, concerts, and fireworks. But extreme heat and humidity in Washington, D.C. had officials canceling the Independence Day parade. NPR's Jeff Rumfill is on the National Mall.
5: People are standing in lines that are stretching for blocks to get into the Great American State Fair here on the National Mall. And once you get inside, it is hot. I cannot tell you. There is no shade for the most part, though there are air-conditioned tents off to the side. But, you know, people's spirits are high. They got umbrellas. They got lots of water. And they're doing the best they can not to overheat. Temperatures are set to reach 100 degrees or more this afternoon. That's without the heat index. The humidity's through the roof. And yeah, it's hot.
2: NPR's Jeff Rumfill. Military flyovers are taking place, and President Trump is set to speak at the National Mall tonight with fireworks later. You're listening to NPR News. Trump accounts launched today for children born during the president's second term. Parents can open accounts for these children and get $1,000 from the government. Those funds are managed by private firms and are invested in the stock market. Children can access the money at age 18 for specific purposes, including education or home buying. The program has faced criticism, though, for failing to address kids' immediate needs and for potentially widening the wealth gap. The Williams sisters' double Wimbledon comeback has ended before it began. Vicky Barker has more from London.
6: Saturday should have seen Serena and Venus Williams compete together for the first time since the 2022 U.S. Open. It would have been their first Wimbledon doubles appearance in 10 years. But the tournament organizers have announced 44-year-old Serena Williams was not fit enough to play after injuring her knee during her defeat by Australia's Maya Joint on Tuesday. In a post on Instagram, she said she was heartbroken to have to withdraw from doubles. Serena and 46-year-old Venus Williams remain one of the greatest doubles teams ever, having won Wimbledon together 6 times and 14 Grand Slam titles overall. For NPR News, I'm Vicky Barker in London.
2: A federal appeals court cleared the way for the Trump administration to revamp a slavery exhibit at the president's house in Philadelphia, though the city says it plans to appeal. President George Washington enslaved 9 people at that house, and the exhibit focused on their lives. You're listening to NPR News.
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0: Hello and welcome to the Arts Hour from the BBC World Service. I'm Nikki Beatty, bringing you a star-studded lineup of global guests and some cultural companionship with the very best arts and culture conversation from across the BBC and beyond. Coming up, American actors Amy Adams and Patrick Wilson take on Cape Fear, now a TV series. French auteur François Ozon on his film version of Albert Camus' The Stranger. And we hear from singing legend Chaka Khan. Also on the show, you'll hear my interview with a new voice from Indian cinema, Rohan Kanewade. He'll be talking about his groundbreaking new film, Cactus Pears. And joining us for this continent and genre-hopping joyride across the arts world is this week's cultural critic, Arifa Akbar. Before we go any further, Arifa, do you have a cultural highlight that you want to recommend to the world?
7: Yes, I do. I got a German friend from Berlin gave me a book of short stories by Heinrich von Kleist. I'd never heard of him, Prussian from the 18th century. Then, coincidentally, I was sent to review a play called Michael Kohlhaas. And this play was originally a short story by Heinrich von Kleist.
0: Oh.
7: It was fantastic. It had Arenze Kenne. It was directed by the Italian-Palestinian director Omar Illyrian. And it's basically about a man, a horse seller, who has 2 of his finest stallions stolen right under his nose by a nobleman. And rather than let it go, this horse salesman pursues and pursues and goes every which way at the system, from the legal court rooms to whatever else, to get justice, to get his 2 horses back. And it leads him to rack and ruin, yet he will not stop. And you could think he's a zealot and completely, you know, misguided. But actually, you know, it's a metaphor about protest towards injustice, and however small it is, just taking it on. And I feel that message is so, so relevant to now, and it really resonated with me.
0: So remind us what the title of the short story collection is.
7: The Marquis of O and Other Stories.
0: Very interesting. Arifa, thank you. First then, there have been 2 Cape Fear movies adapted from the original book, the 1962 version starring Robert Mitchum as the violent sociopath and recently released ex-convict Max Cady. Then in 1991, Martin Scorsese remade the film with Robert De Niro playing Max Cady. It's now a 10-part Apple TV series with Javier Bardem as Max.
8: I had a good life once too. Are you afraid of me?
9: Why would I be afraid of you?
0: 2 of the series stars, Amy Adams and Patrick Wilson, who play the couple terrorised by Javier Bardem's character, spoke to the BBC's Roman Kemp, who asked them how this version varies from the films.
10: We really felt like we were adding to the legacy versus feeling like we were trying to recreate something. Mm-hmm. And the characters are much different. And Amy's character, Anna, is the defense lawyer, so she's really done sort of a gender swap from the Scorsese film.
11: Yeah. Mm-hmm.
10: My character's a prosecuting attorney, so it's already... And what you can tell over 10 episodes of the story is, you know, you really get to go into different family members, different friends, different storylines, different tensions, so yeah. it's a lot.
12: And look, the casting is brilliant alongside yourself. I mean, back in the past, we've seen Max Cady in different forms, Robert Mitchum and De Niro, but now Javier Bardem.
13: Yeah.
12: Amy, how was he?
9: He's amazing.
12: Yeah.
9: He's terrifying on screen when you're watching him, and yet charming and gregarious and joyful off screen.
12: Yeah.
9: But he gets to bring all of that sort of charm and attractiveness to Max Cady, which I think makes it really fun to watch.
10: For sure.
9: Yeah.
12: Amy, on this, the execs, big hitters, Scorsese and Steven Spielberg.
9: Spielberg.
12: I mean,
9: you've
12: worked with Steven Spielberg before in Catch Me If You Can, but was it nerve-wracking having them, you know, involved in this project as well?
9: Yeah, I mean, in a great way, because it really drives you, knowing that they're sort of watching at all times and seeing the rushes and giving their feedback. And then we also had this great experience during the table read where they wheeled in what can only be described as the largest, huge television. And on it was Martin Scorsese's face. And he was there to, like, cheer us on and listen to us and... Yeah, I sweat a lot.
10: They're both such massive supporters of the project, too, because it was one of the few where they collaborated together. So it obviously meant so much to them, and it means so much to us because they're the two titans of the industry.
9: Yeah.
11: And, of course, we've all been given advice along the way, haven't we?
9: Sure.
11: What one piece of advice, Amy, has stayed with you career-wise?
9: I've been lucky enough to work with a lot of really amazing people, but early on I was working on Enchanted, and Susan Sarandon said, you can have it all, but you can't have it all at the same time.
10: Amen.
9: And it just really helped me put it into perspective about where to focus my time and energy, when to do that, and it just helped me kind of be a little bit more gentle on myself.
12: Yeah.
11: Nice.
12: Patrick, there was another big star that played a big role in your career.
10: I was 2 weeks in living in New York, just graduated from acting school, and I ran into Tom Hanks. Pursued him, let's be honest, at the theater. And he was very kind to me and my friends. He had just won his second Oscar. I mean, this was a while ago. And he said, persevere. And I took that to heart. He's like, okay, thank you. I appreciate it. And then 10 years later, I was starring in a show on Broadway, and I heard he was in the audience. And I got word to him. I had this photo of him. And I just felt like 10 years later, he told me to persevere,
11: full circle.
10: And he signed a picture that said to Patrick, who persevered. And I still have
12: Lovely.
10: It.
0: Amy Adams and Patrick Wilson. Arifa Akbar, what are your thoughts on this TV version of the story so far?
7: It really does play with the story. As the interview states, I watched the 1991 film. I loved it. And I loved Robert De Niro as a sort of psychopathic, charming psychopath. And I found I couldn't really get to grips with this in the earlier episodes because of Javier Bardem. He was charming.
0: And beautiful.
7: And beautiful. And you know, Robert De Niro was charming and beautiful, but he always exuded menace. And I think Robert Mitchum did too in the 60s version. So here's something very different. And Cady, there's no outburst of violence for many episodes, whereas in the film, it's horror, melodrama.
0: But then this brings me to the point, 10 episodes of TV gives creators much more time to develop characters, their connections, their backstories. How do you feel about that?
7: If there's a film as perfect and as complete and whole and exquisite as Cape Fear, as far as I'm concerned, why tamper with it? On the other hand, I think that Amy Adams is extraordinary in this. I think they reconceived and expanded the story in really interesting ways, morally. You know, there are a lot more moral questions being asked. And who is the villain here? You know, is it Cady? Because you always feel sorry for him. He's been described as a victim of a miscarriage of justice. And there's a lot of withholding the tension. So I'm in two minds. I think that the film is such a perfect tense melodrama and horror. Why wind it up and up and up, and why expand in such a way? But then we all love TV series, and I did want to know more, and
0: there
7: I did carry on watching.
0: Well, the two things can exist at the same time, can't they? Thank you, Arifa. You're listening to The Arts Hour from the BBC World Service. From a film turned into a TV series to a film turned into a play. Under the Shadow won a BAFTA for Iranian filmmaker Babakan Vari when it was released in 2016. We spoke to him here on The Arts Hour and were big fans of the film. A stage version has now been brought to London. Like the film, it's set amid the 1980s Iran-Iraq war and follows a woman who, having seen her husband conscripted into the army, feels increasingly isolated as bombs hit Tehran. Supernatural terror comes in the form of jinn, spirits who are part of Islamic and Arabic cultural traditions, and it explores the boundary between the rational and the irrational, and the question of whether to stay or leave. Its director, Nadia Latif, told the BBC's Anita Rani how these themes fed into the play.
13: All horror is really about somebody who doesn't believe in something growing to believe in something. The basic plot of nearly all horror films. And I think actually when somebody is cut off from the rest of their life, those ideas can take hold much, much faster because you're in a sort of chamber piece. And it was also quite, I grew up in a certain political state in Sudan. You know, I sort of know what it is to feel increasingly cut off from the world outside. And I think it's where ideas can sort of take hold very quickly.
14: Yeah, yeah. And it was a BAFTA-winning horror film. Why did you want to realise it on stage? Why horror?
13: I find horror incredibly democratic, actually. I think I watch a lot of horror films. I watch hundreds of horror films a year. But horror films are much better viewed together. They're not fun to watch on your own. And obviously theatre is like the great collective viewing experience. So the chance to try and scare, 300, 400 people a night collectively, and it doesn't care about how old you are, young, race, all those things. It's like, can I bring everyone together in a moment of really extreme empathy? And I think that the whole story requires that, right? You're stuck with this one character going through what she's going through. So the scares feel very like simpatico with the kind of character experiences as well.
14: Yeah, I agree with you. Horror should never be watched alone or without a pillow.

0: And I think that actually Jin being the embodiment of this like malevolent chaos. I would say that they say they're a good Jin, but I've never heard of Jin being good. They always seem to be up to nefarious things. But yes, it's a Middle Eastern and North African kind of cultural belief that sits alongside Islam, but is not exclusive to it. And we were all, I think, in amongst the company and the cast, we could all agree that we were all raised to be afraid of Jin.
1: Yeah. It's set in Tehran. There is bombardment. Does it seem more relevant than ever?
0: I think to certain people it will seem more easily relevant, but I think the real horror is that it has always been relevant. And actually, the thing that is one of the most remarkable thing about the Iranian people is their endurance of suffering. You know what I mean? And I think, you know, we've got people from Palestine in our cast, from Syria, from Lebanon. It's something that we all, you know, understand and live with. You know, my family fled the war in Sudan in 2023, which is a slightly different, that's a ground war. But I think it's something we all understand, which is to live with the constant terror of having to leave in a split second. You know, and what it must be like, you know, if you are lucky enough to have children, what it must be like to raise children in an environment like that, and how you can keep them safe, not just literally physically from the effects of war, but also how you can keep their childhood safe, that sense of being a child and feeling protected and feeling like actually your worldview is quite small, you know, and how impossible that is. And to think that, you know, there's not a kind of gross relativism between like, what would it be like for me? But to just understand that there are millions of people living around the world with that type of fear every day.
1: Nadia Latif discussing her stage adaptation of Under the Shadow, which was originally a film. Our cultural critic today is Arifa Akbar, whose speciality is theatre. She's seen the play. How much did the themes of this resonate for you in 2026?
2: I thought it was so resonant for us today in terms of Iran. There's a line in the play where a character says, you know, here's Iran all alone, the whole world watching and listening and hearing while we get bombed. And there's a sense that Iran is struggling alone and its people feel alone. So that, for me, that line resonated hugely. I think as a film, I didn't watch the film, but as a film, I imagine, because I'm a massive fan of horror, I imagine...
1: Are you?
2: A huge fan of horror. And this reminded me in its themes of the Japanese horror Dark Water, which is also about a mother isolated with a daughter. And both, in some ways, unravelling in different ways, as they are here. And so I recognise the themes. I absolutely recognise the idea, a concept of djinn. I grew up, as someone who's of South Asian heritage, hearing about djinns. They're Quran. They are sourced, as my parents said, from the Quran. That's what I've been told. But there are certainly, you know, my mum has always talked about good and bad jinns.
1: Okay, so that's something that chimes with you.
2: Yes, and so all of this should really have had a massive effect on me. But the problem here is that I think horrors and ghost stories as a genre is, I think, really hard to do on stage. When they work is when they have jump scares. They're out and out horrors. Whereas this had a key jump scare, which scared me, but it's much more psychological. And
1: absolutely,
2: I don't think for me it conveyed the dis-ease and the full psychological horror and
1: interesting,
2: drama.
1: Interesting, because that is what I haven't seen the theatre production, but that's what the film did so effectively. Thank you, Arifa. You're with The Arts Hour and I'm Nikki Beydie. François Ozon is one of the most prominent directors in French cinema. His latest film is an adaptation of the unsettling novel The Stranger, also known as The Outsider or L'Étranger, written by Albert Camus in 1942. The book has long generated debate for the way the seemingly emotionless lead character murders an Arab man, for which he shows no remorse in a subsequent trial. In a recent interview on ABC Radio National Screen Show with Jason DeRosso, François Ozon discussed some of the challenges of adapting this existentialist story for the big screen.
3: For me, it was important not to make a film of 1942. 1942 is the release of the book in France and in all the world. It was important to make a film with the eyes of today. So I wanted to focus on the contextualization of the story. And at the same time, I wanted to have a modern vision on this book, because when

0: You read it today, you realize that there is a kind of invisibilization of the Arab, which is can be problematic for many people. And when I read the book again, because I read it, of course, when I was a student, like all the young people in France, I realized how this book was still powerful and mysterious. But at the same time, we needed to contextualize the story, to explain to the audience of today what was Algeria. At this time, actually, it was France. It was French departments, and so I needed to contextualize to understand better what Camus wanted to say with this book.
1: This story has a particular personal relevance to you, or resonance, doesn't it? Because your family, I think, on your father's side, was in Algeria. So I think your grandfather was a judge.
0: My grandfather. It was my mother. Actually, all the French have a link with Algeria, French Algeria. And it's still a wound for many French and many Algerians too, you know. And there is still a lot of political tensions between the two countries. So that's why it was impossible for me to shoot in Algeria. I had to shoot in Morocco. But yes, I realized making this film, I had a family background in Algeria too. My grandfather was a judge in a small city, and during the war between the two countries, he escaped to an attack. I don't know if you say that in English.
1: I think I read somewhere that he escaped a terrorist attack. Is that right? A bombing?
0: A terrorist attack, yes, exactly. So all the family had to come back to France. And I realized something we didn't speak about in the family, but it was a real wound for my grandfather and my grandmother, because they loved to live there.
1: Tell me, what do you think this film says today? I mean, we're in a particular moment at the moment in the world. What do you hope to communicate with this film today? And how do you think this film will talk to audiences?
0: I think it's better for me to answer you in French for this question, especially. En fait, je crois que
2: I think that if this is such a powerful book, which provokes us to question our existence, how to react, how to be in relation with the world today. I believe that Camus is not suggesting nihilism. In fact, he is offering the opposite, a type of revolution or uprising against the absurdity of the world. And when we see all that is happening in the world today with the wars, the rise of the extreme right, the rise of nationalism, I think that Camus is a great answer.
1: And the absurdism in it, how does that work as a provocation, do you think, in your mind?
0: Je pense que, en fait, on a du mal à rationaliser ce qui se passe. C'est pour ça qu'on se retrouve face à des choses.
2: We are unable to rationalize what is happening. That's why we find ourselves confronted with things which we cannot fully comprehend. So, confronted with this, what are we left with? I think that the message from Camus is to fight or stand up against all the ideologies. In the film, this concerns Catholic ideology, which was very important during the 1930s in France. But this could be any ideology, fascism, communism. Therefore, the struggle or fight is a way to survive and to better understand the world.
3: François Ozon and his interpreter talking about The Stranger. Arifa, François Ozon wasn't confident in English to express some of the complex and nuanced ideas in his version of The Stranger. Does the film itself, in your opinion, succeed in expressing them?
4: I think there's two levels of the film. I think it succeeds better in taking on the kind of colonial legacy of French Algeria. I do think it succeeds because, first of all, you know, this is a story in the book about an Arab who is killed by a Frenchman who isn't even named, and he is given the Arabs are named here. They are given a story, and so I think there's an attempt there to at correction and recognition. There's violence here on many levels. There's violence towards a girlfriend by a Frenchman who's of Algerian origin. There's violence towards a dog. And, you know, this violence is all about the violence of the master, you know, which is the violence of the imperialist. Yes. And I think now I see that the lead character is this He's an entirely unfeeling individual, and he could be the anti-hero, the existentialist, but he could actually be the unfeeling imperialist. He shoots this man with absolutely no sense of no emotion whatsoever. Yes. He's emotionless, and he's emotionless in his trial afterwards. He asks why he shot this Arab. He says, because the sun was shining in my eyes. And I think he is the end point of empire.
3: It's so chilling when you say it like that.
4: This entirely unfeeling murder. And perhaps that is the most powerful thing that I got out of this film that I didn't from the book. I would say that I think that this film didn't work for me wholly because... in terms of depiction, everything looked so beautiful.
3: Oh, good point.
4: And it looked like, in the end, for me, that the two leads were just so beautiful. They were like Givenchy models. And Algiers kind of looked beautiful. They did use footage. They used original footage, and that was remarkable. Yeah. I loved that bit. But on the whole, everything just looked too poised. And I think there's something, for me, slightly ethically problematic there.
3: Interesting.
4: And the one last thing I would say about this film is that the whole point is that we can't get into his head. It's we can't know his intention. Why did he kill this man? And I think if you don't know what motivates character, if you can't understand his intention, that doesn't make for a great story for me in terms of storytelling kind of rules. So we're very much left outside his head, scratching our heads, wondering why did he do this?
3: Arifa, thank you so very much. And that's it for part one of the show, but don't go away. Still to come, superstar singer Chaka Khan, the US writer Siri Hustvedt, and I'll be talking to Indian filmmaker Rohan Kanewade. The Arts Hour's back after this.
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0: Still to come on The Arts Hour with me, Nikki Beatty. Musical royalty in the shape of American star and singer Chaka Khan. My conversation with Rohan Kanewade, a fresh voice in Indian cinema. And we hear from the American writer Siri Hustved about how she chose to write about grief.
1: If someone had asked me, what will be the last thing you say to your beloved husband, I never would have thought fun.
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3: Kodiak Nonprofits, enriching Kodiak.

0: Welcome back to the Arts Hour from the BBC World Service with me, Nikki Beatty. And if you've only just joined us, here's what you missed in the first half of the show. We heard from two of the stars of the Apple TV series Cape Fear, Amy Adams and Patrick Wilson, the director of a stage adaptation of the film Under the Shadow, Nadia Latif, and from French filmmaker François Ozon. Coming up, my conversation with filmmaker Rohan Kaneware, a fresh voice in Indian cinema. But first, Chaka Khan is musical royalty. Her track Ain't Nobody is one of my all-time favourites. Over her 50-plus year career, she's released 22 studio albums. She's won 13 Grammys and in 2023 was inducted into the Rock and Roll Hall of Fame. She spoke with longtime fan Trevor Nelson, who was amazed to realise that her first album was recorded when she was just 17.
1: Well, I felt like an old woman.
2: Was it intimidating for you?
1: No, never. To them more than me. I knew why I was there. I knew why I was on this earth.
2: Was it the backup of the voice, just having that voice? You knew you had that talent?
1: Well, that's what God gave me, along with the whole spiel, because he said, you're down here. I'm sending you down to sing and to say something. You know what I'm saying? Yeah, you I'm still at it.
2: but when you're in America making this music and it gets exported around the world and people like me, you know, when I first came across your music and I'm like, I don't know anything about you. All I've got you is on vinyl and an album sleeve. I knew nothing about you. Did you like being an artist that way rather than, you know, the way things are today where you have to give so much, you have to tell everybody what you're about, you have to sell your soul on social media?
1: Yeah. I mean, there's something to be said for, you know, mystique.
2: Yeah.
1: And there is none of that anymore or very little. Mm. In fact, you have to work this as hard as one had to work to be well known. Now you got to work that hard or harder just to keep some stuff to yourself. You know what I mean?
2: Mm-hmm. Okay, so with this new album, it sees you collaborating a lot with Sia.
1: Sia, that's my baby.
2: Right.
1: She's my goddaughter.
2: Is she really?
1: Yes, she truly
2: is. Oh my
1: is.
2: Gosh.
1: She's a genius. I couldn't have written those lyrics better myself.
2: What was she like to work with?
1: It was so easy. I'm just freaking out because, you know, when there were times when Rufus, it was that easy to, you know, because it was all mine and I was, you know, I was doing the, writing the words and I was doing the music. But I asked her, I said, how do you know all this? How can you feel this stuff? And where do you get this from? She says, well, I've been listening to you since I was born.
2: There you go. Did you always have fun making albums? Because sometimes it seems to me like some of it was...
1: I always have fun singing.
2: You've always had fun.
1: I always do. I mean, for the most part, I mean, I've had a few moments.
2: Yeah.
1: But for the most part, I have to feel good about
2: okay.
1: it. Okay. Well, I'm having more fun.
2: Yes.
1: These days than I was, you know, a while back. You know, because I've relaxed on it.
2: How long did it take you to get to that point of happiness or peace? You know what I mean?
1: Well, I was working on it and I got it together now.
2: Yeah.
1: I live in the country.
2: It helps.
1: I got a lake. I got land. I got chickens. I got horses. I've got family. I've got what I want.
2: Mm-hmm.
1: Pete.
2: And you got your family with you now.
1: Oh, yeah. I got family at the farm.
2: Really?
1: And free range eggs.
2: It makes getting out of an urban environment makes a huge difference.
1: Absolutely. It really does. I found my peace. And that's everything.
0: The legendary Chaka Khan. Our cultural critic today is Arifa Akbar. I'm a fan. In fact, well, I could see you smiling, Arifa.
3: I mean, the soundtrack of my 20s and 30s and 40s.
0: Well, mine was even younger because I'm so much older than you. But one of the best gigs that I ever went to when I lived in LA was Michelle Endegarcello, who is the phenomenal bass player and singer, and Chaka Khan at the House of Blues.
3: Wow.
0: Exactly. Well, Arifa, there is a jukebox Chaka Khan musical opening in London. Do you think everybody knows what we mean by a jukebox musical?
3: Well, let's explain. It's a musical. It's often, the subject is often someone we know really well, such as Michael Jackson, and it takes us through their life.
0: And the catalogue of their music.
3: And the really, you go there to hear the live the catalogue of their music.
0: So what, as one of our most esteemed theatre critics, do you get asked to review jukebox musicals?
3: I do, but I always think you have to treat the genre on its own terms.
0: Yes, so not about your personal
3: taste.
0: It's
3: really not. And if it's a good jukebox musical, and by the way, I've seen some excellent ones. The one on Tina Turner right now is absolutely superb.
0: Right.
3: It's full of heart and soul.
0: Okay.
3: And I think if you can tell the story dramatically, just with heart, then I think it'll work. Because often these, look at Chaka Khan's life story.
0: Amazing.
3: You know, father was an addict, mother, you know, really rough upbringing. She ran away from home against the odds. You know, there's always a kind of against the odds element to these stories. And what a voice. And Beverly Knight, who is playing Chaka Khan, can really sing.
0: Thank you, Arifa. You're listening to The Arts Hour from the BBC World Service. Rohan Kanewade is a self-taught Indian filmmaker from Mumbai whose debut feature film, Sabar Bonda, or Cactus Pears, is a quietly radical story of love, grief and self-discovery. It became the first Marathi language film to premiere at the Sundance Film Festival, where it won the prestigious World Cinema Dramatic Grand Jury Prize. Sabar Bonda is set during a traditional 10-day mourning period in rural western India, where Anand, a gay man living in Mumbai, returns to his ancestral village following his father's death and reconnects with his childhood friend Balia. Both face the societal pressure to get married. As grief, family obligation and social expectations surround them, a profound love story emerges. Rohan Kanewade came into the Arts House studio. Here's my conversation with him. Rohan, you've described the film as a deeply personal reimagining of a grieving period that you actually experienced in your ancestral village back in 2016. What did you want to reimagine or correct?
4: When I was grieving my father in the village, everyone was just talking about my marriage. And I could not come out to them because that was not the time to do that, because I was not too sure how the relatives will react to my coming out. And if they react in a negative way, I was not too sure how they will treat my mom afterwards. So, and at that moment, she also needed the relatives' support. So I had to be quiet and endure that marriage pressure for those 10 days. And I could not really grieve at that time because continuously I was thinking, oh, I don't know who's going to come next and going to ask me the same question, how I'm going to face that. So I was busy in those thoughts and it was quite claustrophobic. So when I got this idea for a film where a character meets a childhood friend, I thought I can, you know, infuse this story with love. And because of that childhood friend, at least this lead character gets to stay away from this marriage pressure for a while and can spend some, you know, tender moments with the childhood friend, which was not for me. So at least I thought this film will allow me to do that and reimagine that whole period in a completely different way.
0: You were raised in Mumbai. Your father was a chauffeur. Your mother was a homemaker. Your parents accepted your sexuality. Your family in the village responded differently, or would have done if they'd found out, especially at the time of mourning your father. What do you think it was that made your parents so different?
4: Yeah, I actually, you know, before coming out to my parents, I was really scared. I was not too sure how they will react to it because all the stories I had heard from the friends in Mumbai who come from a rich background, their parents were educated, and their parents never accepted them. And all the stories that I heard about coming out, they were all tragic at that time. So I was also thinking about those, you know, that, oh, if I come out, my, you know, my father couldn't even finish his school. My mom is illiterate. They will not understand. They will literally throw me out of the house. So I used to imagine those moments.
0: Yeah.
4: But when I came out, my father, within a minute, he said, you know about yourself. That's most important. So there's no need to get married to anyone. Even my mother, you know, she said, okay, you know, don't worry about the villagers. They won't understand this thing. So you don't worry about them. And what I felt at that moment, what made them accept me the way I am is that they love their son.
1: Right.
4: That love was the simple thing that allowed them to accept me. And most of the time, I think this is what we never show in the films. And, you know, it's that simple. We just complicate these things. But if there's love, things are easy. Like, I've heard from some parents where, you know, they when their children came out to them, they had to educate themselves by reading books on homosexuality and stuff like that, where my mother can't even read anything, and not my, even my father never read any books. So they didn't have to go and read any books about homosexuality, but they just felt that whatever is my happiness is, you know, they should just accept it. So
0: I mean,
4: it is that simple.
0: But people, it's simple in your mind, but it's also, some people would consider them to be incredibly progressive.
4: Exactly, exactly.
0: So you're, the mother in the film is such a beautiful character. She's the heroine of the film because she, like you describe your mother, is uneducated but so independent thinking. I mean, she does ignore societal norms to some degree. And I just wondered how the audiences have responded to her character so far.
4: I mean, at the script level, some people who read it, they were saying that they loved the mother a lot. But when the film, of course, premiered and people have been seeing the film, I have got messages from people that where they said that, you know, I wish I had that kind of a mother or that kind of a father. Like recently, last month, I was in Delhi for the screening. And one of the guys over there, he said, you know, I'm still not out to my mother and I don't think she will understand. So I just hope that I get to have a conversation like Anand has in the film. I'm not too sure if that will happen, but I'm still scared to come out to her. But I really wish films like this allow some people like me to experience moments that they cannot really experience in their own life. Similarly, I did the same thing for myself in the film. Like, I never get to hug my father. You know, you have this weird relationship between son and father. Not always, but there is most of the time. So I never got to hug my father ever. Even though he was very supportive and everything, never got to hug my father. So only thing that I did on his deathbed when the doctor told me that he has last 11 minutes. So I just stood next to him and he was in ICU. So I didn't know what to do. So I just held his hand till that time. But this film actually allowed me to create the moment where the character hugs his father. So, you know, sometimes I think films allow you to do that. So similarly, some people really said that, you know, I wish I had that kind of a parent. So this, and I did this because I knew if I show this kind of parents, I knew that some kids, maybe, no, it will help them to take a chance to come out to their parents.
0: Also, it could help the parents see a different...
4: Exactly.
0: The landscape of rural Maharashtra is a character in this film. So I look at that because I am Maharashtrian and it is the bones and sinews of my state in India. Right. You shot the film in a small village called Karshinde, which is where your mother was born and raised. How did the villagers respond to a film crew descending?
4: You know, one of the short films that I made before this in 2018, even that was situated in village. And I, at that time also, I went to Karshinde to see locations and the villagers were excited that, you know, there will be film shot in their village, but I never shot it. So when with this film in 2021, I started doing the Reiki again and went to this village. People were like, oh, but you will not shoot the film here. So they were like not really excited. But finally, after 3 years, when I finally decided I will shoot here, they were all happy and excited. Some of the villagers came on board to help us, so they were part of the crew as well.
0: And your cast of actors from the region, what sort of challenges did you face then, or did they have to overcome in order to play gay characters or to understand that this was a gay story?
4: Yeah, to be honest, when they came for the audition, they didn't play this character the way, you know, most people imagine how the gay person should be. They played it as normal as it could be. And that's what I had told them, you know, you don't have to play it differently. Just be who you are, because being gay is just that. That doesn't mean that man will behave differently. You just be as a man. And they just did that.
0: They got it.
4: They just got it. And because they also, they've been seeing me, my partner, and they have few friends, because see, you will find queer people in film industry a lot. So they have other friends. So they have been seeing it. And most of the time, even Bollywood has only shown it in that, you know, stereotypical cliched way.
0: Yeah.
4: But here,
0: high camp.
4: Yeah. But they understood. So, and I said, you know, love is love. Love is similar for queer people. It's similar for the straight people. When you feel love for someone, it's how can it be different for a queer person? So you just feel that, and you don't have to, you know, do anything. You just listen to us and we'll just guide you. And they just did that. So, and they were completely okay with it.
0: What about filming the intimate scenes? I mean, there's a moment of tenderness when Balia spots white hairs on Anand's head, and then he moves his hands and caresses the hair. I mean, that was so beautiful and so tender. There is also a scene with completely naked male bodies and they're entwined. Is that allowed by the Indian censor board?
4: They didn't even allow us to, you know, keep any cuss words also in the film.
0: So how has this been classified in India?
4: Adult. Yeah.
0: So,
4: 18 plus.
0: But you've managed to keep that lovely one scene in.
4: Scene is there, but we had to zoom in so that you don't see the genitals.
0: Right. So what the version I've seen?
4: Is the
0: outside India version?
4: Yes.
0: Okay, so has the film been shown in India in cinemas?
4: Yes, it released last year, September. And people went to watch it. In fact, it also released in a theater near to the village where we shot the film. So the people of the, you know, neighboring village, even that the villagers, they went to watch it.
0: And
4: see, I always felt that it all depends how you are telling that story. Here, we were not trying to sensationalize it or making these characters victim. Rather, they know about themselves. They're okay with it and they want to just be happy. Mm. And there was love that people felt was so genuine and organic. So villagers really loved the film. Their only complaint was when they came out of the theater, they were like, why there is no poster of the film outside the theater? Because they said, we wanted to make a reel about the film. We wanted to stand next to the poster and make a reel so that we could share it with the other villagers so they can come to watch it. And that's how it was received.
0: That's very supportive then.
4: And see, even with my previous film, Euphorusha, which was a queer film shot in a village, same thing. At that time, I never told the villagers what is the film is all about. But when they came to watch the film was a really positive portrayal of a single mother exploring the same-sex attraction for the first time. And she was happy exploring that. And audience was on the same journey. So they never felt, this is something bad. So I think it's always how you tell those stories. And but even in the theaters, when it released, I met people who said, we watched it 5 times in the theater. So I met so many of those people. I got so many messages from people. Even heterosexual men came up to me saying, you know what? It didn't matter to us that we were watching two men falling in love. What mattered to us that they were, you know, that their love was so innocent, so sweet, so organic.
0: Tender.
4: And we just wanted them to end up together, because even they knew that some of the queer films always end in tragedy and they were worried that something like that's going to happen. But that didn't happen. And so people were really happy with it.
0: Rohan Kanewade, and do keep your eye out for his film Cactus Pears. Our cultural critic today is Arifa Akbar. Arifa, what did you take from my conversation with Rohan?
3: Oh, I thought it was such a powerful conversation, actually. And there was 2 points he made. One was that the way in which films or books or culture can inspire you to do brave things, and coming out is a brave thing in certain cultures. I'm from, you know, I've got subcontinental heritage and I know some of the pressure points. And I've seen another film like Joyland, about trans people and a trans dancer. And I don't know, watching that film or reading, you know, a book like Mahesh Rao's Half Light, which is about a gay Indian hotel worker trying to hide his identity, sexual identity, in a time when homosexuality was illegal in India. All of these narratives can really inspire, can embolden, can give you courage and inspiration. And I think the other thing that I got was the happy ending, that, you know, the filmmaker was saying that this has a happy ending.
0: Yes.
3: It doesn't always have to be the terrible tragedy or the banishment or the rejection of these central characters if they're gay. Even though, you know, we know around the world gay rights are being reeled back and there's real regression afoot.
0: Thank you so much, Arifa. You're listening to The Arts Hour from the BBC World Service. I'm Nikki Beatty. The American writer Siri Hustvedt was married to her husband for over 40 years. So when he died in 2024, it left a huge hole in her life. Her husband was the famous novelist Paul Auster, and together they'd been the glamorous couple of New York's literati. Processing the grief, Siri did what she instinctively does. She started writing, and she's just published a memoir called Ghost Stories about her time with him. She spoke to the BBC's Kate Mollison, and first, here's that powerful moment from the audiobook, read by Siri herself, when she's saying goodbye.
5: I held his face. I said, "We had fun, didn't we? We had such fun." It came to me, the fun. It seemed so important. There was suffering, but lots of fun too.
6: Siri, thank you so much for being here. You write in the book about your hate of the euphemism passing rather than just the word, the plain word, death. And I know that your last words to Paul were, "We had such fun." As a writer who clearly you're acutely conscious of inference and meaning, why was fun the word that came to you in that moment?
7: You know, I have to tell you, I am not sure, because if someone had asked me, we knew that Paul was dying. If someone had asked me, what will be the last thing you say to your beloved husband? I never would have thought fun. But when he was dying, and I knew that it would happen soon, that was exactly what came to my mind. Mm. It seemed terribly important because the fun was a huge part of our staying together for over four decades.
6: Mm. And so much of that comes through in the book too. Now you've shared it with all of us. Did Paul know that you were going to write about the process of him dying? Did you know that you were going to write about it?
7: I had no idea. And I think because Paul said it to me, he thought that I was going to return to a novel that I abandoned after he died, because I realized I couldn't go back. I am going back to that novel. I plan to finish it. He was a booster for that particular book, what I had already written. So I don't think either of us knew at all. But once he was dead and I was there in the house alone, I wanted to write. And I knew the only thing I could write about was, well, us and what it meant to grieve. Both my parents are dead and I certainly grieved them. But I think when you lose someone from your everyday reality, when that's fundamentally changed by an absence, the grief is different.
0: Writer Siri Hustvedt talking about her memoir, Ghost Stories. Arifa, you have started reading Siri's book, haven't you? What are you taking from it?
3: It's such a tender book, but I thought I really got the sense of two writers with a very co-joined life. That's what you know, one of the major things. A lot of the love was entwined in routine, the fact that I could almost visualise him in his study on his typewriter because he hated any digitised thing, and she in her study, he'd occasionally call out to her, and there was a real sense of two lives, you know, really, really enmeshed with each other and with each other's routines. It did have grief in it and family difficulty. Siri Hustvedt describes her stepson, Paul Auster's son, who was an addict, who died along with her grandchild. So there were difficult elements there, but there was no sort of professional rivalry and there were no sharp edges between them.
0: Amazing, isn't it?
3: And I thought the other lovely thing that she included was Paul Auster's letters that he wrote to his newborn grandson, who he would clearly, obviously, because he had terminal illness, he knew he would never see. But the letters for Miles, the grandchild, just born, when he's old enough to read them.
0: Lovely. Thank you, Arifa. We end today's Arts Hour with Ghanaian Australian rapper Genesis Owusu, who's just released his third album. It melds hip-hop with indie pop and political punk. He recently performed the track Stampede live on the BBC, and here he is first telling Deb Grant about filming the video for the song in Ghana.
8: Yeah, it was crazy. I left when I was 2, and then I went back for the first time when I was 16. And
0: wow.
8: Then this was, I was what, 27, I think. So it was my first time going back to my home country as an adult and, you know, seeing it with fresh eyes outside of the supervision of my parents. Mm-hmm. And it was a beautiful experience, meeting other Ghanaian creatives my age, and, you know, the whole film crew was Ghanaian, and the videos were kind of a showcase of like Ghanaian subcultures as well. Like there are these crazy like bike riding gangs in the video and the horse riders on the beach, because there's a huge biking scene and a huge horse riding scene. So we just kind of wanted to showcase subcultures that maybe people outside of Ghana wouldn't really know about.
9: Yeah, it's an amazing video. It's a real spectacle. It's great. Obviously, you're going to be in session for us live very shortly, but would you please introduce who you've got with you there?
8: I have Mr. Kieran on the guitar. Mm-hmm. I have Kweku on the keys. I have Kai on the backing vocals. I have Mutale on the keys, on the bass, and I have Felix on the drums, and I am Genesis Owusu.
9: Amazing. Take it away.
8: All right, let's do it.

Genesis Owusu. And that's it for this week's Arts Hour. Thank you for your ears. And thank you to both my guests, Rohan Kaneware and Arifa Akbar. For now, from me, Nikki Bedi, studio manager Sue Mayo, and producer Kieran Birmingham,

0: 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My name's Weatherly. I'll be taking us through the 12 o'clock hour, though really it's a lot of the news stuff that I just queue up for y'all to listen to. It's a beautiful overcast day here in Kodiak, about 48 degrees. It's a little foggy. We'll get more into the weather during the Island Messenger, but coming up we have some NPR, and then we have the weekly wrap, Island Messenger, and the fisheries report. And finally, at the very end, if we have time, I'll play a few tunes for you guys to round out the 12 o'clock hour. But here is NPR.
1: Live from NPR News in Washington, I'm Janine Herbst. Huge crowds attended one of a series of funeral ceremonies today for Iran's supreme leader who was killed by U.S.-Israeli airstrikes in February. A spokesperson for the funeral preparation says it was delayed this long because of the war. NPR's Hadil El-Shalchi has more.
2: Iranian state media showed massive crowds at the Imam Khomeini Grand Musalla, a large prayer complex where the casket of Ayatollah Ali Khamenei was displayed draped with the Iranian flag. Recitations from the Quran echoed through the space, as well as chants of death to America and death to Israel. Some carried signs that said, kill Trump. The funeral comes during a fragile on-again, off-again ceasefire between the U.S., Israel, and Iran. U.S. and Iranian negotiators met separately this week with mediators from Qatar and Pakistan. The Strait of Hormuz continues to be a flashpoint in the talks, and the pivotal waterway remains Iran's strongest bargaining chip. Hadil El-Shalchi, NPR News, Istanbul.
1: 4th of July celebrations are getting underway in cities and towns across the country today, but a dangerous heat wave is forcing schedule changes, prompting some cancellations and raising concerns about heat-related illnesses. NPR's Brian Mann has more.
3: For a lot of Americans, like 8-year-old Logan Longsworth from New Jersey, this holiday is just about having fun.
4: How I'm going to be celebrating the 4th of July is I'm going to light some firecrackers and stuff like that. And we also saw the Statue of Liberty.
3: But people in much of the country are facing dangerous heat. An Independence Day parade scheduled for today in Washington, D.C. was canceled. Many events have been rescheduled to start later to avoid the hottest part of the day. Fireworks have been banned in parts of the country because of high wildfire risk. Officials are warning the public to take lots of precautions, limit your time outdoors, bring water, and stay in the shade whenever you can. Brian Mann, NPR News, New York.
1: President Trump is scheduled to speak on the National Mall tonight. Researchers at an environmental nonprofit say the number of days with dangerously humid heat have doubled globally since the 1970s. Authors of a new analysis say that combination is creating a worldwide public health risk. Sarah Fentham of member station St. Louis Public Radio has more.
5: Scientists at the advocacy group Climate Central studied the weather of nearly 1,000 cities over the last 50 years, taking humidity into account as well as air temperature. They say the number of days with dangerous heat and humidity grew from an average of 10 to 23 per year. Caitlin Trudeau is an applied climate scientist with the group. She says when humidity goes up, people can't sweat enough to get cool.
6: And so what it does is it basically just gets trapped inside your body, and it leads to all kinds of problems. It gets deadly really quickly.
5: In the United States, the trend is most pronounced in parts of the South, Southeast, and Midwest. For NPR News, I'm Sarah Fentham in St. Louis.
1: You're listening to NPR News in Washington. Serena Williams has withdrawn from the doubles competition with her sister Venus at Wimbledon because of a knee injury. The 44-year-old injured it during the first set of the singles match Tuesday against Maya Joint, but was hoping to be able to play in the doubles with her sister. She says on Instagram, she's heartbroken to have to withdraw. They were scheduled to play today in a Grand Slam doubles match for the first time since 2022. Some beer drinkers in Wisconsin are spending the holiday weekend saying what may be goodbye to an iconic brand, Schlitz. Chuck Kornbach has more.
7: Milwaukee-based Schlitz Brewing Company disappeared in a corporate takeover more than four decades ago. Pabst later brewed Schlitz, but recently halted production. However, a smaller Wisconsin brewer received permission to make a limited batch of Schlitz using a 1948 recipe. As he drank a glass, Rudolf Krauss Sr. praised the beer.
8: It's crisper, it's a little lighter, and the flavor just pops more to me.
7: The beer is only available this weekend at Old World, Wisconsin, an historic site that helps preserve the state's long history of beer making. For NPR News, I'm Chuck Quernbach in Eagle, Wisconsin.
1: The Men's Soccer World Cup Round of 16 continues today. Earlier, Morocco beat Canada this afternoon, 3-0, and later today, Paraguay takes on France. Now, the winners advance to the quarterfinals. The knockout stage continues through Tuesday as teams battle for a spot in the final eight. I'm Janine Herbst, NPR News in Washington.
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9: Ang NPR Balita ay hatid sa inyo ng Providence Kodiak Island Counseling Center. 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
10: Hello and welcome to the KMXT Weekly Wrap, where we go over this week's news from Alaska's Emerald Isle. I'm your host, Catherine Irving. On this week's recap, a new study finds that puffin numbers are going down on the Kodiak Archipelago.
11: These species are really part of the identity, I think, of the Kodiak Archipelago.
10: More about that story later, but first...
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10: First up, Kodiak residents will notice significant changes at the Alaska Airlines terminal at the Benny Benson State Airport this summer. The company plans to demolish the current airport building and temporarily move all local operations to their nearby cargo office. Marilyn Romano is Alaska Airlines Regional Vice President for Alaska. She says the final design for Kodiak's airport is almost complete, and then work can begin on a new building starting next month.
13: We're putting the last final touches on all of those plans, with the plan to be to start moving our operation out of the current building into the building next door that we have leased, so that we can actually start on the demolition and rebuilding of the Kodiak terminal.
10: Alaska Airlines started leasing the building next door to the airport in 2024 to house its cargo operations. The 1.2-acre lot is owned by Kodiak Hangar LLC. Romano expects all of the company's operations will move over to that leased building in September.
13: We've got to get that space fitted out to be a passenger terminal as well as cargo. So that'll all happen within that building, which should not disrupt guests coming in and out of the current terminal.
10: The current passenger terminal was remodeled about 10 years ago, but residents and visitors alike have complained about the congestion in the airport from baggage claim through the TSA security area. In 2024, Kodiak's Benny Benson State Airport saw 86,000 passengers board Alaska Airlines planes, compared to 2.7 million at the Ted Stevens Anchorage International Airport. That's according to data from the Federal Aviation Administration. Based on the latest design from this month, Romana says the new airport will help address congestion issues while being built within the existing building's footprint.
13: Right now, the way that it's designed, I believe we are going to be able to use the whole space on one level, because I think our long-term plan is to keep the building next door for cargo.
10: Kodiak's airport is the first one slated for upgrades out of a group of 13 that Alaska Airlines owns and operates across rural areas of the state. Romano estimates the company will spend $70 million to update its terminals around Alaska. She says travelers in Kodiak may notice increased activity around the airport starting in late July, but that should not interfere with the three daily flights going from Kodiak to Anchorage and back during the summer months.

0: and welcome to the KMXT Weekly Wrap, where we go over this week's news from Alaska's Emerald Isle. I'm your host, Catherine Irving. On this week's recap, a new study finds that puffin numbers are going down on the Kodiak Archipelago.
1: These species are really part of the identity, I think, of the Kodiak Archipelago.
0: More about that story later, but first...
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0: First up, Kodiak residents will notice significant changes at the Alaska Airlines terminal at the Benny Benson State Airport this summer. The company plans to demolish the current airport building and temporarily move all local operations to their nearby cargo office. Marilyn Romano is Alaska Airlines Regional Vice President for Alaska. She says the final design for Kodiak's airport is almost complete, and then work can begin on a new building starting next month.
3: We're putting the last final touches on all of those plans, with the plan to be to start moving our operation out of the current building into the building next door that we have leased, so that we can actually start on the demolition and rebuilding of the Kodiak terminal.
0: Alaska Airlines started leasing the building next door to the airport in 2024 to house its cargo operations. The 1.2-acre lot is owned by Kodiak Hangar LLC. Romano expects all of the company's operations will move over to that leased building in September.
3: We've got to get that space fitted out to be a passenger terminal as well as cargo. So that'll all happen within that building, which should not disrupt guests coming in and out of the current terminal.
0: The current passenger terminal was remodeled about 10 years ago, but residents and visitors alike have complained about the congestion in the airport from baggage claim through the TSA security area. In 2024, Kodiak's Benny Benson State Airport saw 86,000 passengers board Alaska Airlines planes, compared to 2.7 million at the Ted Stevens Anchorage International Airport. That's according to data from the Federal Aviation Administration. Based on the latest design from this month, Romana says the new airport will help address congestion issues while being built within the existing building's footprint.
3: Right now, the way that it's designed, I believe we are going to be able to use the whole space on one level, because I think our long-term plan is to keep the building next door for cargo.
0: Kodiak's airport is the first one slated for upgrades out of a group of 13 that Alaska Airlines owns and operates across rural areas of the state. Romano estimates the company will spend $70 million to update its terminals around Alaska. She says travelers in Kodiak may notice increased activity around the airport starting in late July, but that should not interfere with the 3 daily flights going from Kodiak to Anchorage and back during the summer months.

0: Next up, the Buskin River and the surrounding waters, about 4 miles south of Kodiak, closed to subsistence, sport, and commercial fishing for sockeye salmon on Wednesday, June 24th. That's according to an advisory announcement the Alaska Department of Fish and Game published on Monday, June 22nd. At the same time, the Federal Subsistence Board also announced a sockeye salmon fishing closure for all users in Women's Bay starting on that Wednesday. Both closures will last through July 15th, which is the last day of the state's subsistence fishery for sockeye this year. Mark Witteveen is the Assistant Area Manager for Sportfish at Fish and Game's Kodiak office. He says it's unlikely the sport fishery will reopen for sockeye, especially since the Buskin Weir is closing down early at the end of June.
1: Something pretty exciting would have to happen. We kind of act more conservatively when we have less information, and certainly not having a weir is less information.
0: The closures span from the southernmost tip of Near Island in the north to Cliff Point in the south, and include all of Women's Bay. Both announcements cited low numbers of sockeye salmon passing through the Buskin Lake Weir as the reason for the closures. As of Sunday, June 21st, only 916 sockeye had passed through the weir, compared to more than 5,000 fish at the same time last year. Here's Witteveen again.
1: The biological escapement goal is 5,000 to 8,000 fish. And we don't expect to make that.
0: He said that these low sockeye numbers are not entirely unsurprising based on forecast data from previous runs. The Buskin last closed to summer salmon fishing in 2023 and 2021. According to the Federal Subsistence Board announcement, the subsistence fishery could be reopened before July 15th if the run looks likely to hit its escapement goal. Next up, Kodiak College is getting closer to naming its next director after narrowing the applicant pool down to 3 finalists. Each of the 3 candidates have at least a decade of experience in higher education, and they all visited Kodiak from the lower 48 this week. The college's most recent director, Jaselyn Keyes, transitioned to her new job with the University of Alaska Anchorage last month after 6 years with Kodiak College. Since Keyes' departure, Jackie Kaysen, an English professor with more than 2 decades of experience at UAA, has been leading the college as interim director. Now, Kodiak College's director search committee is considering 3 finalists to oversee all campus operations going forward. They are Matthew Hisrich, the Data and Programs Operations Coordinator at a small liberal arts college in Ohio, where he and his family currently live. Before that, he was the Dean and Vice President of a seminary in Richmond, Indiana. He has roughly 10 years of experience in leading college programs. Sam Hurt is the Interim Provost at Southern Virginia University in Buena Vista, Virginia. He's worked and taught at the liberal arts college for Latter-day Saints for the last decade. Before that, he was an online and visiting instructor at various universities for several years. And Eric Fortune, the Assistant Vice President of Administration at a state community college in New York. He's taught and worked at the SUNY Westchester Community College for the last 11 years. Before that, he was a budget analyst for multiple years in Maryland and Washington, D.C. All 3 finalists were in Kodiak this week to participate in community forums. The one-hour forums were held at the college's campus center from 5 p.m. to 6 p.m. Tuesday through Thursday. Next up, federal fisheries managers have instituted new regulations for charter halibut fishing in southeast and south central Alaska this year. Anglers charter fishing in these regions must have a charter halibut stamp in order to keep their catch. The stamp costs

0: commercial fishing industry, the recreational quota entity will ultimately up the number of halibut that charter boats can harvest. But Captain Dave says it's a small fix for a larger problem. Pacific halibut abundance has been dropping over the past few years. Last year's catch was down 16% from the year before, which was already the lowest on record in over a century. The International Pacific Halibut Commission set the total limit for fishermen in all sectors across the West Coast at 29.3 million pounds for this year, down from 41 million pounds 4 years ago. Captain Dave says this hurts the individual quotas for commercial fishermen.
1: So every year that they notice that there's less halibut, they take away from the commercial fishermen their IFQs. I have a friend that had at one time 85,000 pounds. You know what today his 85,000 pounds is? 16,000 pounds.
0: That means the piece of the pie commercial and charter fishermen are able to catch, even with the halibut stamps, is getting smaller. Fishery scientists haven't been able to pinpoint the exact cause of the halibut decline, but they think climate change and overfishing have played a part. Trawling is also central to the conversation about halibut. The industry has faced fierce critique from commercial and recreational fishermen for its bycatch of halibut and other species. This year, trawlers are allowed to take nearly 4 million pounds of halibut as bycatch in the Gulf of Alaska. Charter boats are allowed to catch less than half that amount in the same area. Captain Dave says that as long as halibut stocks continue to decline, buying out quotas from the commercial fishing sector is just kicking the can down the road.
1: Are we fixing the problem? No, we're not fixing the problem. Are we addressing the problem? No. Are we talking about the problem? No, we're not.
0: As of last year, halibut regulations for the South Central region also prohibit charter boat fishermen from retaining halibut on all Wednesdays or on Tuesdays between June 2nd and August 25th. Last up, puffins are one of Alaska's most recognizable seabirds. Their colorful faces adorn t-shirts, hats, tote bags, you name it. But according to a study published this month, the birds' numbers are plummeting on the Kodiak Archipelago. As KMXT reports, the study's authors hope their research can inform conservation decisions both locally and nationally. Katie Stoner is the lead author of the study and a marine ornithologist at Oregon State University. But the iconic birds are struggling across their range. On the west coast of the U.S., there are two species of puffin, horned and tufted. In the lower 48, tufted puffin numbers have dropped by as much as 90% since the early 1900s. Not much is known about their horned puffin cousins, but scientists think their population is also in decline. The U.S. Fish and Wildlife Service chose not to list them as threatened or endangered in 2020. Stoner says that the number of puffins in the Gulf of Alaska played a part in Fish and Wildlife's determination. The Gulf population accounted for nearly 40% of all breeding tufted puffins in North America.
2: The population within the Gulf of Alaska was considered to be stable in that assessment. However, the assessment was only informed by data from a few colonies in the region.
0: Studies in Prince William Sound and Cook Inlet have shown that puffins in the Gulf might be struggling more than the datasets used for the 2020 assessment might have led on. To see if the same was true in Kodiak, Stoner reviewed data on the archipelago's puffins going back to the 1970s.
2: Since we had this data that hadn't been included in that status assessment, we wanted to use it to see if our findings sort of aligned.
0: One of the study's co-authors, Fish and Wildlife Service wildlife biologist Robin Corcoran, collected over 11 years of that survey data for both tufted and horned puffins when she worked at the Kodiak National Wildlife Refuge. Corcoran was in Kodiak for more than 15 years until leaving her refuge job in the fall of 2024.
3: So the refuge at the time had a vessel, and we would go around the archipelago, and we would conduct the surveys from a small skiff that we trailered behind the bigger boat.
0: Driving along straight lines called transects, Corcoran and her team would count the number of puffins they could see within a certain distance around the island. Stoner classified this as at-sea data, and she also compiled data from surveys of the archipelago's breeding colonies, which she called colony data. She used that data to generate a model estimating the populations of horned and tufted puffins over time, both at breeding colonies and at sea.
2: For tufted puffins within the Kodiak Archipelago, we found from the colony data that from 1975 to 2021, tufted puffins declined by 88%. And from the at-sea data, we found declines of 50%.
0: For horned puffins, Stoner found a 67% drop at colonies and a 22% drop at sea. She said

0: she's not sure yet why there were such big differences between the colony and at sea numbers, but she says the results are concerning.
1: With this new information, it kind of contradicts the fact that the population was classified as stable within the species status assessment.
0: Stoner is still working to figure out why the Gulf is seeing such a big drop, when other places in Alaska, like the Aleutians, are actually seeing their puffin numbers go up. She says the main cause is likely climate change and marine heat waves, which have been stronger in the Gulf than elsewhere in Alaska. Corcoran says another factor is bycatch.
2: Some of those setnets, I mean, they set them right on the colony.
0: As part of the study, Stoner mapped out places that have high puffin concentrations across the archipelago.
1: This could inform management in terms of targeting it in areas where puffins are really abundant, so where we want less puffins to be bycatch. Some other examples could be potential aquaculture, especially where it may occur near colonies. Maybe that's not the best location for an aquaculture facility.
0: Puffins are not currently being reconsidered for listing under the Endangered Species Act, but if they were to be in the future, Corcoran says she wouldn't be surprised. Reporting in Kodiak, I'm Catherine Irving.
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0: If you enjoy this podcast, make sure to subscribe to us on Spotify. Our staff put together KMXT's stories every week to help you keep up to date on the archipelago's latest news. And that's it for this week's edition of the KMXT Weekly Wrap. Again, I'm your host, Catherine Irving. We're taking a break next week for the 4th of July, but we'll be back after that. Thanks for tuning in.
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0: Welcome to the Island Messenger. There we go. Now I can hear myself. Let's see. I do have a personal message today. It's kind of PSA, kind of a personal message. Well, we'll see here. So Craig Dagan is looking for a tuxedo to borrow this month. He's hoping that someone is willing to let him borrow one. They think that he is a 44R. If you think you might have a tuxedo that you'd be willing to lend a community member, please text or call Craig at 626-833-0348. Dang, I feel like the music's really loud. Okay, for the weather today, let's see. It is going to be raining with a high near 50, southeast wind 10 to 15 miles per hour with gusts as high as 20. Chance of precipitation is 100%. Yep, I looked outside. It is raining. Tonight, a chance of rain, cloudy with a low around 46, east wind 5 to 10 miles per hour, and the chance of precipitation is 40%. On Sunday, rain is likely, mostly cloudy with a high near 53, north wind 5 to 10 miles per hour, and the chance of precipitation is 60%. Let's see. Today is Saturday, July 4th, 2026. The sun rose today at 5:18 a.m. and will set tonight at 11:11 p.m., giving us about 17 hours and 54 minutes of daylight, meaning we've lost 1 minute and 52 seconds. The sun will rise tomorrow at 5:19 a.m. The record high for temperature was 78 degrees Fahrenheit in 1999, and the record low was 38 degrees Fahrenheit in 1938 and 1971. Over to the marine forecast. Let's see. The synopsis for the North Gulf Coast, Kodiak Island waters, and Cook Inlet. A 1,010 millibar low enters the Gulf, 80 nautical miles southwest of Kodiak City by Saturday afternoon, and moves to 100 nautical miles southeast of Kodiak City at 1,010 millibars by Sunday afternoon. I feel like I just read the same thing twice, but okay. The low continues to 280 nautical miles southwest of Sitka at 1,006 millibars by Monday morning. Let's see here. Marmot Island to Sitkanak out to 15 nautical miles. There's a small craft advisory tonight. Today, there's a south wind of 20 knots with seas at 5 feet and rain. Tonight, a west wind of 25 knots north of Dangerous Cape, south wind 20 knots in the evening, becoming variable of 10 knots with seas at 5 feet. And Sunday, northwest wind of 15 knots with seas at 4 feet. Marmot Island to Sitkanak from 15 to 85 nautical miles. Today, there's a south wind of 20 knots with seas at 6 feet and rain. Tonight, southwest wind of 20 knots with seas at 7 feet. And tomorrow, a west wind of 20 knots except north 15 knots. West wind 20 knots except north of 15 knots north of Dangerous Cape. Seas at 6 feet. In Chiniak Bay, today there's a variable wind less than 10 knots in the morning, becoming southeast of 20 knots. Seas at 4 feet and rain. Tonight, southeast wind at 20 knots, becoming east of 10 knots after midnight, seas at 4 feet. And tomorrow, north wind of 10 knots, increasing to 15 knots in the afternoon, with seas at 3 feet and rain. So, Chiniak. Nope, that was Marmot Bay. There we go. And finally, for the Shelikof Strait, today there's a southwest wind of 15 knots, becoming northeast in the afternoon, with seas at 3 feet and rain. Tonight, a northeast wind of 20 knots, with seas at 4 feet. And tomorrow, a north wind of 20 knots, with seas at 5 feet. Looking at the... Looking at the tide tables today... we have a high tide this evening here in Kodiak at 6:04 p.m. of 6.9 feet. A low tide. A low tide of 2.35 feet at 11:35 p.m. and a high tide early tomorrow morning at 5:28 a.m. of 7.5 feet. Over in the west side in Larsen Bay, we have a high tide at 6:27 p.m. of 13.36 feet, a low tide at 12:25 a.m. tomorrow morning of 2.9 feet, and then a high tide still early in the morning, 6:10 a.m. tomorrow of 12.84 feet. The tides didn't really line up with the show today. It was a little weird. I had to go way into the morning tomorrow. Okay. I have an announcement to play from the Alaska Department of Fish and Game, and then we will get into community announcements.
1: This is the Alaska Department of Fish and Game with Kodiak Commercial Salmon Fishery Advisory Announcement number 13. This announcement was issued at 10 a.m. July 3rd. There will be a 72-hour extension to the current commercial salmon fishing period from 9 p.m. Friday, July 3rd to 9 p.m. Monday, July 6th in the Outer Ayakulik section of the Southwest Kodiak District. There will be a 57-hour commercial salmon fishing period from noon Monday, July 6th to 9 p.m. Wednesday, July 8th in the following areas: the Northwest Kodiak District, the Northeast Kodiak District, except the Buskin River section will remain closed, the East Side Kodiak District, the Afognak District, except the Duck Bay, Iziut Bay, Inner Katoy, and Outer Katoy Bay sections remain closed, and the Mainland District. The Fowl Bay Special Harvest Area will close to commercial salmon fishing at 9 p.m. Wednesday, July 8th. Fishermen are reminded that in the Kodiak area, including the Mainland District, until further notice, Chinook salmon 28 inches or greater in length may not be retained by purse gear in the commercial fishery and must be returned to the water unharmed. Closed water adjustments. Closed waters for Saltry Creek, stream number 259415, are normal closed waters as described in regulation from noon Monday, July 6th to 9 p.m. Wednesday, July 8th. Closed waters are reduced in Fowl Bay to the stream terminus at Hidden Lake Creek, stream number 251406, until 9 p.m. Wednesday, July 8th. Concerning the North Shelikof Strait fishery, short notice in-period closures may occur for seine fisheries in the seaward zones of the North Shelikof Strait area, including the Cape Igvac section, as designated in the North Shelikof Strait Sockeye Salmon Management Plan. Closure announcements may occur at 8:30 a.m., 10 a.m., noon, 2 p.m., 5 p.m., or 8 p.m. on VHF Channel 6. As previously announced, the following areas remain open until further notice: the Spiriton Bay Special Harvest Area, Telrod Cove. Other closed waters are shown on the Kodiak Area Salmon Statistical Chart and detailed in the Commercial Salmon Fishing Regulations. Statistical charts, harvest strategies, and commercial salmon fishing regulations are available at the Kodiak Fish and Game Office. Recent salmon fishery information may be obtained by calling the department's 24-hour recorder phone at 486-4559.
2: Press 1 for...
0: Alrighty, let me get that music back up for our community announcements. Here we go. Let's see here. A reminder that the Kodiak Island Borough School District is putting on their free summer meals program this summer. No cost, no sign up. You just show up to the Kodiak High School Commons Monday through Friday until August 14th. Breakfast is from 8 a.m. to 9 a.m. and lunch is from 11:30 to 1 o'clock. If you have any questions, you can call them at 907-486-7448. Again, that is at the Kodiak High School Commons. Let's see. The Kodiak Job Center is hosting a career club. Are you on the hunt for a job and don't know where to stop? You can start. Don't know where to start. Oh my gosh. Are you on the hunt for a job and don't know where to start? You can stop by the Kodiak Job Center for Career Club. It's hosted every third Wednesday from 2:45 to 4:30 p.m. at the Kodiak Job Center at 211 Mission Road, room 103. You can get help with actually finding the jobs, computer and internet access, resume writing, practicing for interviews, and any sort of work prep training and tests. So, like, one of the things is work typing skills, so that's very handy. Let's see here. The Kodiak Public Library schedule for the week of July 6th through July 11th. They have their summer reading challenge going. The theme is Plant a Seed and Read, and it focuses on planting and more. Prizes awarded for super readers, and you can register at kodiak.beanstack.org. There we go. Bridge Club is Mondays at 1 o'clock. A special STEAM team event will be held Tuesday, July 7th at 1 p.m. They'll be creating creatures out of craft supplies and exploring various habitat ideas. 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Lego Club is Fridays at 3 p.m. Children under 10 must bring an adult. 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The library's cookbook club meets Saturday, July 11th at 3 p.m. This month's theme is local fish. Check out some of the library's many seafood cookbooks. Challenge yourself, try a recipe, and chat about how it went. And finally, the library escape room is open for the summer. The theme is the Wild Wild West. You'll solve puzzles and find the gold. It runs Tuesdays and Saturdays at 3 o'clock and Thursday evenings at 6:30 all summer for groups of 3 to 4. Sign up on Sign Up Genius or find the sign up link on the library's homepage. 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And finally, a message from the Kodiak Alutiiq Dancers. 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That's SUNAQ.org. All right, we got through it. I am going to toss it on over to the fisheries report, and then if we have time, we'll play some tunes at the end of the hour.
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4: Commercial fishing is a huge contributor to Alaska's economy, and commercial fishermen are always looking for new deckhands to join their crew. 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KFSK's Bays Hohen attended the camp and has the story.
5: By the way, tell people it's a drill. 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
6: It's a rainy Tuesday at the John Hansen Senior Community Hall in Petersburg, and a group of six teenagers are putting out a fire.
7: You ever used a fire extinguisher before?
8: One time. It was not about a fire.
6: It's actually a fire drill. And the fire, red plastic cups.
9: Jason, I want you to stack this up and make it look like a fake fire.
6: That's Gabe Dunham. He's a Sea Grant fisheries specialist. This boot camp is a three-day-long course for teens, designed to give them an intro to the basic skills and safety precautions they'll need to know if they get a job in the seafood industry. Dunham leads the group through the steps for using a fire extinguisher.
9: Pull the pin.
6: Then he tells Tavin Cabral and Mason Knudsen, who were the first volunteers, to narrate their steps.
10: I'm bending down to pick up the fire extinguisher. It's a fire drill. It's a drill.
11: All right, I gotta pull it.
10: Yes. Pull the pin, and
6: and it's back inside for a debrief.
9: I remember on day one, I said sometimes drills are hard because they're awkward, right?
6: The boot camp was organized by Dunham and Sonny Rice, who both work for Alaska Sea Grant. It's an organization that helps provide education, research, and outreach to coastal communities across Alaska. Rice is the Sea Grant rep based here in Petersburg, and this is the second year she's run the boot camp. She says they based the course on feedback they got from commercial fishermen.
12: We had a lot of conversations about what do fishermen see as needs for the commercial fishing industry. And so one of those was we need crews and we need the crew to have certain skills.
6: Over the course of 3 days, students learn how to tie knots, de-escalate conflict between crewmates, and even how it feels to be taxed after a fishing season. One of the key things that Rice and Dunham want to highlight is how many different jobs there are in the seafood industry. Roles like fishery manager, harbor staff, and lobbyist.
13: The commercial seafood industry requires or needs a lot of different kinds of jobs. So even if a lot of these kids that we taught today may not go forward to be commercial fishing business owners, that doesn't mean they might not be involved in the industry in some way or another.
6: On the last day of the boot camp, Rice and Dunham take the group down to Petersburg's North Harbor for the most anticipated drill of the week, the person overboard retrieval drill. This time, Dunham is taking one for the team. What are we about to go do?
14: I'll throw Gabe in the water.
9: Okay, now let's talk through our drill before I hop in the water.
6: At the edge of the dock, he puts on an immersion suit and walks the students through an acronym on how to rescue him.
9: Starts with an A.
6: Alert, point, throw, and maneuver.
9: I'm not really interested in getting all that wet today.
6: He jumps in, makes sure they narrate their steps.
9: I was about to say, this is a drill.
6: And then Dunham is saved.
9: Oh, you're saving me.
15: This is a drill.
9: There's the boat, thank God.
6: Even for a group of hard-to-please young people, like Nora Smith. What did you think, Nora?
16: The bell I saw.
17: Me neither.
6: The drill is a success.
9: Good job, everybody. Give yourselves a hand. You guys retreat me really well.
6: In Petersburg, I'm Bayes.

0: 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In recognition of the fishing industry, which provides more than 50,000 Alaskan jobs from a renewable source.
1: As of Friday, June 26th, anglers on the Kosilof, Russian, and Upper Kenai Rivers have been able to catch and keep more sockeye salmon. That's after the Alaska Department of Fish and Game doubled bag limits from 3 to 6 in response to strong salmon runs. As reported by KDLL's Jake Dye, the new rules are in effect until mid-July. On the Kenai River, the bag limit has only increased on the section between Skelak Lake and about Sportsman's Landing, including the Russian River Sanctuary area that opened earlier this month. The department says sockeye fishing on all three rivers is ramping up. Fish are in, and the department expects to exceed their escapement goals. On the Kosilof River, the department has counted well over 10,000 salmon each day on the week of the 26th. The mouth of the river opened to dip netting on Thursday the 25th. The state opened more of the area to dip netting on the 26th because of the strong run. As of Friday, June 26th, the department reports more than 150,000 sockeye have been counted on the Kosilof, already meeting the escapement goal for the river. This year's count outpaced the accounts in each of the last 4 years. As of the 26th, the state had counted almost 27,000 sockeye salmon in the Russian River. That's 8,000 more fish than the state had counted in the same river at this time last year. This year, the department is projecting excellent sockeye runs in Upper Cook Inlet. The state expects over 4 million sockeye on the Kenai River and about 1.5 million on the Kosilof River.
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0: Last winter, the Alaska Board of Fisheries passed several new regulations for Bristol Bay's salmon fishery. The changes include measures in response to declining king salmon populations, which were first designated as a stock of concern in the region's Nooshiegak district back in 2022. But as KDLG's Jesse Sheldon reports, the regulations won't go into effect until mid-July, when the king run is nearly over.
1: Starting July 12th, commercial fishermen will no longer be allowed to keep king salmon for personal use. Christina Andrew is a commercial drift fisher and Dillingham resident.
2: As an Alaskan native, who is my family has been on this river for generations and fished this river for generations, to add an additional middleman to the system for me to eat a king salmon that I have an inherent traditional right to eat, it's just like death by paperwork.
1: The new regulation requires kings caught in commercial gillnets to be retained, which fishermen must then either sell or donate. Andrew says there are avenues for fish donations through processors, but she's still concerned about the added steps created by the new regulation, one of several passed by the State Board of Fisheries in January.
2: Then you're forced to turn that fish over to a processor who could potentially damage the fish and then trust that they're going to go and donate that to a local tribal organization and that it would benefit your community, when like you're right there and you can make sure it benefits yourself and your family for keeping it.
1: Until July 12th, the existing king retention regulations from last year will remain in place. The current rules allow fishermen to keep kings for personal use, but still require filling out a fish ticket. Doug Vincent Lang is the commissioner for the Alaska Department of Fish and Game.
3: And that regulation was passed by the Alaska Board of Fisheries, and it was, best I could tell, it was based on testimony, again, of a few fishermen who said, yeah, we don't actively report our harvest.
1: He says this underreporting of king salmon is the reason the new regulation was passed.
3: At the end of the day, we need hard numbers on what that removal rate is so that we can calculate the king salmon returns in total to the Nooshiegak drainage.
1: The Nooshiegak River holds the most significant king stock in Bristol Bay. Incidental king salmon catch in the Nooshiegak in recent years has been well below the 20-year average of 33,000 fish, with last year's harvest being the lowest in the last two decades. The regulatory changes are the result of proposals heard at the Alaska Board of Fisheries meetings for Bristol Bay in January. Anyone can submit proposals to the board. From there, approved proposals are sent to the Department of Law for review and finally to the Lieutenant Governor's office to be filed. But this year's regulatory changes weren't filed until this month, which is why they don't go into effect until July 12th, when the King Run is mostly over. Tim Sands is Fish and Game's West Side Area Management Biologist for Bristol Bay. He says that because of the delayed start, the new king retention regulations won't have much of an impact this season.
4: Because it's not going to be implemented until July 12th, most of the kings are going to have passed by then. So we'll see how much of a factor it is this season, and then hopefully we can really dial it in for next year.
1: Sand says he recognizes that a lot of fishermen want to keep their kings, and that there are ongoing conversations about ways for people to still get kings on their plate or donate their fish once the regulations go into effect.
4: It's just a concern because a lot of people, they want to keep their kings, and finding a mechanism for them to make sure the kings are reported on fish tickets, but them still to retain the kings is something we've been working at.
1: In another effort to conserve kings, the Board of Fisheries also passed changes to the triggers outlined in the Nooshiegak King Action Plan. These are escapement requirements that must be met in order to open the fishery. The new triggers will further delay the opening of commercial sockeye fishing to allow for more king salmon escapement. This won't be in effect to start the season, but Commissioner Vincent Lang says the department will be closely monitoring the run, and their actions may closely mirror those new triggers. Meanwhile, Fish and Game reminds fishermen that the reporting of kings kept for personal use on fish tickets is still required even before the new regulations take effect. Kimberly Johnson is the tribal administrator for the Chehayung Tribal Council. She says meetings are ongoing with the Alaska Department of Fish and Game to discuss how regulatory changes about king retention will be implemented and how tribal members can still get fish.
5: We've had several meetings with Fish and Game prior, like pre-season, trying to get ready for this and what it would look like. our tribe has already received donations from Northline Seafoods for our elder giveaway program. We've done that for the last 2 years.
1: But Johnson is still concerned that the new regulations will hinder tribal members' ability to get king salmon.
5: For tribal members who don't have that opportunity to catch them on the beach, then it makes it really difficult for them then to do this extra step to get them into their smokehouse or get them into their freezer. And that was our biggest concern.
1: The escapement goal range for kings in the Nooshigak is 55,000 to 120,000. As of June 25th, just over 8,200 king salmon have been counted at the Nooshigak River sonar. In Dillingham, I'm Jesse Sheldon.
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7: 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Here is Seed in Your Eyes by Sabina.

0: Alrighty. Thanks for joining me for the 12 o'clock hour. The last song you heard was, where'd it go? See It in Your Eyes by Sabina. That was a fun, dramatic sort of thing to play. And then a few moments from Tatango by Ashell in the Pit. 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Thank you for letting me take you through the 12 o'clock hour today. Coming up next, we have Emerald Isle Bluegrass. 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
2: It's the 4th of July. Thanks for joining us today. Hope you're having a fantastic 4th of July. Oh, my gosh. Hey, I've got a lot of great bluegrass tunes all lined up and ready to go, so let's get it started.

That was Irene Kelly, 4th of July in my hometown. Like I said, a lot of great 4th of July songs. I didn't know there were so many bluegrass 4th of July songs. We've got Jim and Jesse and the Virginia Boys. We've got Rhonda Vincent, Steve Martin and the Steep Canyon Rangers, Robin and Linda Williams, the Osborne Brothers, Tim Stafford, Ralph Stanley II, Mile 12, the Cody Norris Show, New Blue, Eddie Sanders, Dave Bray, Peter Rowan, John Kahn, and we'll end it with Southern Rays. Really cool song at the end there. You got to stick around and check it out. It's a pretty good patriotic medley. Anyway, starting off, we've got Jim and Jesse and the Virginia Boys with Back in the USA.

That was Honky Tonk Nation by Robin and Linda Williams. Steve Martin and the Steep Canyon Rangers sang Me and Paul Revere and Rhonda Vincent. Yeah, she's an all-American bluegrass girl. I believe it. Next up, we got the Osmond Brothers with There's a Star-Spangled Banner Waving Somewhere.

Pro tip. Save business cards of people you don't like. And if you ever hit a parked car accidentally, just write sorry on the back and leave it on the windshield.

That was mile 12. Liberty. Ralph Stanley II with the Clinch Mountain Boys saying Wave on Old Glory, and Tim Stanford saying I'm an American. Next up, we've got the Cody Norris Show with Spirit of America. Hey, thanks for joining us today. It is the 4th of July. Happy 4th of July, everybody.

Stand Up, that was David Bray. Before that, it was Eddie Sanders singing Born to Fly and New Blue saying All Americans. Here's Peter Rowan with Freedom Walkabout.

That was John Kahn singing American Heart. Nice song. Well, I'm going to let Southern Rays end the show for us. Hope you enjoyed all the patriotic music I played for you today. This is Southern Rays singing a patriotic medley, and it's got a whole bunch of great tunes in there. A lot of you out there are going to recognize one of them, Semper Paratus.

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outrageous. Tonight on the Atomic Hour, a special themed show for our 50th episode. Usually cover bands make old songs new, but tonight these cover bands make new songs old. It's the ultimate retrofit. What once was new is old again on the Atomic Hour with Mr. 1960.

An Elvis-esque cover of The Police's Every Breath You Take by the original Retrofit cover band, Big Daddy. Originally formed as Big Daddy Dipstick and the Lube Jobs in 1975 by a group of anarchic-minded voice actors from Los Angeles. In 1983, they released their first album, Whatever Happened to the Band of 59, where they took pop hits from the 70s and 80s and gave them a mid-century spin, involving a convoluted fictional backstory for the band, in which they had gone over to Vietnam in the early 60s to perform for the military advisors stationed over there, been captured by the Viet Cong, and rescued in the late 70s. As you can tell, a good half of their musical catalog was performed for humorous purposes, such as reimagining a certain Rick James song as a tender Everly Brothers ballad.

Here's one worth playing in its entirety. The theme tune for a certain sci-fi franchise reimagined as though it was a Ventures record with Dwayne Eddy sitting in.

Despite this comedic content, the other half of their catalog is surprisingly earnest and soulful, and illustrates quite a clever talent for musical arrangement. Some of my favorites include Sam Cooke feeling very happy, twisting the night away.

Big Daddy released albums of these retrofitted covers well into the 90s. And if a little Springsteen is good, surely more is better. Here's one of my favorites, the perfect Springsteen song a la Ricky Nelson. Bop, bop.

Big Daddy pretty much had the retrofit cover band game sewn up in the fourth quarter of the 20th century. But at the break of the new millennium, the trend went international. Enter a German singer named Sascha Röntgen, who had been making records throughout the 90s, but didn't get a number one hit until in 2003 he found

As the aughties went by, Dick Brave and the Backbeats continued to bring atomic gravitas to the hit records of the moment. Everyone from Green Day

Dick Brave and the Backbeats rolling in the deep as we approach the bottom of this week's special 50th Atomic Hour. I'm your host, Mr. 1960, the mid-century millennial. Welcome back to a special 50th episode of the Atomic Hour. This week we're looking at cover bands who, instead of making old songs sound new, they make new songs sound old, injecting them with mid-century musical magic. Picking up where Dick Brave and the Backbeats left off, in Berlin, a trio was formed in 2007. Sven Bugge, Rüdiger Brands, and Sebastian Reitzel decided to go by their nicknames, Sam, Digger, and Basti, and released an album in 2009 called Strike, featuring rockabilly and doo-wop flavored covers of some of the biggest contemporary hits of the day. The album led off with this cover of a Robbie Williams single called Angels.

Outside of YouTube views, the Baseballs never really had a hit over in the United States, but their records garnered them quite a bit of fame throughout the European Union. Their covers began to become more ambitious, including hits by Beyoncé.

Our final cool cover band brings the retrofit rock and roll revival back to the United States. In the early 20-teens, a gentleman named Scott Bradley, who is a pianist and musical arranger, made a name for himself by transposing some classic rock songs into 1920s ragtime style for the steampunk video game BioShock Infinite. He began to post some of his musical transpositions on YouTube, taking contemporary hits of the day and, with the help of a rotating cast of singers and musicians, backdating them to the 20s and 30s. Millions of views on YouTube began to rack up, and a corner was turned in 2014 when they took a break from the ragtime and released this doo-wop cover of a particularly infamous Miley Cyrus single.

0: As of today, that video now has over 20 million views on YouTube, and it kicked off a new trend. Mr. Bradley's rotating collective, now dubbed Scott Bradley's Postmodern Jukebox, began to release a whole host of covers in kind of a generic 1950s rock and roll style. The best of which, in Mr. 1960's opinion, was this cover of Celine Dion's My Heart Will Go On, which featured not only elements of Jackie Wilson, but of Frankie Valli.
1: Love can touch us one time.

As the group entered the second half of the 20-teens, Mr. Bradley's transpositions became more adventurous. 21st century songs suddenly found themselves being performed in the styles of Edith Piaf,

One of my particular favorites is this 1969-esque cover of Bastille's Pompeii, featuring recognizable riffs both from Chicago and The Zombies.

The Atomic Hour is a creation of Matthias Chesky and is produced at the studios of KIOS-FM, Omaha Public Radio, in conjunction with Hi Mat Workshop, Mankato, Minnesota. Our final retrofit record of the evening also comes from Scott Bradley's Postmodern Jukebox, giving us Brian Wilson's take on a much maligned single by the Europop group Aqua.

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music coming from Afro Nick. Now, that is stylized as the number 4, F-R-O, and he is Greece-born and now U.S.-based. That's his new track, Don't Waste My Time. And you know what? I'm not in the business of wasting your time. No, my friends, I'm in the business of bringing you some of the best new music from Alaska and beyond. My name's Dave. I'm your host. Welcome to the show this week. We're going to have a lot of fun, as we tend to do, and coming your way in the next hour. New music from the Cold War Kids. I have a great live track from Samantha Fish. Plus, we're going to hear the latest from Alaskan artists like Parker Johnson, Fireweed Fiddle, Matt Hopper, and our guest this week is the Anchorage band Sundog. Those guys just released a new single on the 10th. We're going to hear it and chat all about it. And that is coming your way in the second half of the program. But to help us get there, we're starting off with some Detroit power, courtesy of Mr. Jack White. Brand new record coming from Mr. White here on July 10th called Frozen Charlotte. So here's a track from that upcoming release. It's Dollar Bill here on Alaska's Fresh Catch.

some alt country coming out of Raleigh, North Carolina, from the band American Aquarium. And those guys have 20 years in the game and almost 20 albums under their belt. And they're putting out a new one here June 26th called New Ways to Lose. And we heard History Repeats Itself off of that. Also in that set, L.A. Quartet, the Linda Lindas with Burning Out. And at the top, Jack White with Dollar Bill. That is featured on his upcoming album, Frozen Charlotte. And you know, of course, Jack is going on a big summer tour for this new album, but I was looking at his tour dates and one stuck out to me. He's playing in Toronto with the masked microtonal Quebec duo Engine de Poitrine. And I think that pairing is going to be super cool to see. I wish he would have brought them along for more. Anyway, let's keep this music going here on Alaska's Fresh Catch. Still to come, we're going to hear the latest from Fairbanks group Fireweed Fiddle, plus some catchy Americana, courtesy of Fantastic Cat. But first, coming off of his debut full-length album that came out here June 6th, it's Anchorage singer-songwriter Parker Johnson. His new album is called Northern Hope, and it features this track, It's Open Skies, here on Alaska's

Wrapping up our set in Fairbanks with a new tune coming from the group Fireweed Fiddle. Now, that group is fronted by fiddler, singer, and songwriter Rachel The Temple, and that is a brand new single from those guys called The Other Side of the Road. Before Fireweed Fiddle, we heard from Fantastic Cat. Those guys just put out their third album called Cat Out of Hell. It dropped here April 10th, and we heard Don't Let Go off of that one. Also on there, I played you a tune from the Cold War Kids. Now, it's a track called There Goes the Night, and it is a newly released song that was written 20 years ago when they're writing their debut album, Robbers and Cowards. So, in celebration of the 20th anniversary of that debut release, they are putting out a special expanded edition of the album, which includes some previously unreleased tracks, like the one we just heard. And at the top, bookending it with another new track coming out of Alaska, we started off with Parker Johnson and his song Open Skies from his brand new debut full-length album, Northern Hope, which just came out here June 6th. And hey, stick around. Coming up here in just a fistful of minutes is my interview with the Anchorage trio Sundog. We're going to catch up, see what they've been up to over the last year or two, check in with their summer plans, because you know they got shows coming up in Alaska, and we're going to talk about their new single, Underwater. So let's play that track first. This is brand new music coming from Anchorage's Sundog. It's Underwater here on Alaska's Fresh Catch.

0: And hey, welcome back to the show. This is Alaska's Fresh Catch, and that was new music coming out of Anchorage. It's from friends of the show, Sundog. It's their brand new single called Underwater. It just dropped here June 10th, and joining us this week are Sundog. We have Abby, Devin, and Philip. And thank you guys so much for hanging out this week.
1: Thanks for having us.
2: Always fun.
0: So, like I said, we just heard the new single. It's called Underwater. Talk to me a little bit about that one. Is there a story behind it?
1: Well, here at Sundog, we love to swim. I'm just kidding. That song is super fun. We wrote it probably sometime last year, or maybe over the fall.
2: It's pretty quick, yeah. We started playing it in the spring.
1: Yeah, it's relatively new still to us. We kind of like wrote it and then immediately recorded it, which is fun. It doesn't always work out that way, but This last year we've kind of just been like sitting still, not leaving town constantly, which is what we've been doing pretty much for the last like 3 years, or leaving state constantly, I guess I should say. So we've been chilling and writing, and we went into the studio in December and recorded 3 singles, basically. Everyone's like, is there an album? I'm like, I think we're between albums. So we'll probably have some singles for the next, well, we will have some singles for the next few months as we continue writing, and hopefully there will be another LP in the next like year and a half, 2 years. It takes way longer than you'd ever think it would.
3: Yeah. Well, we just, if we keep recording every song we have and putting it out.
1: Yeah. So yeah, that song is pretty new to us too. We're still getting used to it, I think.
0: Okay, so new track. It doesn't sound like it's road tested too hard yet.
1: We're sitting on a bunch of songs that we haven't really workshopped very much, which sometimes they take some workshopping, sometimes they don't. Like Underwater, like, pretty much just fell out of, I have like these lyrics and these vocals and these chords, and then we had a show coming up like in a few weeks, and I was like, I think let's try this arrangement. We like practiced it a few times and we were like, I think it'll do well. And then we played it and we were like, we should just leave the arrangement like this. I had plans of reworking it to record it. I was like, we'll totally restructure it and change the vibe and not make it a rock song. And then we were just like, it works. And we liked it. And so we left it.
0: Hey, I like it too. I'm glad you left it the way it was. And you answered my next question, which was, is a new album on the horizon? But apparently not, but that's okay.
2: We want there to be.
1: We're working on it.
2: It's definitely, you know, a goal right now.
1: Yeah.
0: And so, you know, obviously I'm looking forward to more singles here. And like you said, it's, you know, it's been a minute since we've had new music from Sundog. Your last full-length album, About You, dropped in 24. And like you said, you've been on the road a bit. For you guys, I'm curious, what was your favorite show since we talked last in October of 24? I know, so it's a big range.
2: Faroe Islands.
3: It has to be the Faroe Islands.
2: G-Fest.
3: Yeah.
2: We went back to Europe last July, almost a year ago now, crazy.
3: Yeah. It would have been last July, yeah.
2: And we played it's this archipelago of islands in between Norway and Iceland.
0: Yeah.
2: And it's like, it's kind of the same climate as like Seward.
0: Okay.
2: So we were there in the middle of summer. Everything's green and beautiful. There's ocean everywhere, birds everywhere, sheep everywhere. And they take us to this town like 2 hours from the only airport, international airport on the island. And connected by all these underwater tunnels, we get there and it's just like a little, it's like Homer.
3: A little farm town.
2: It's just like a little town.
3: Yeah.
2: With, you know, families that have lived there for hundreds of years. And every year they do G-Fest on the beach, and it's this crazy, like, 50,000 plus people at a weekend festival.
0: Wow.
2: People from Europe, Asia, America, South America.
3: All over. Yeah, we saw a band from China.
2: Yeah.
3: I was talking to the guys and thinking, man, we have to be one of the bands that's coming the farthest to get here. And then right before us at this venue, we played in a barn that they cleared out. This band from China was playing, and I was like, dang it, man, somebody got us on that one. But it was this incredible, I don't even know how to describe it, like noise band from
1: They're
3: China.
1: Experimental.
3: And it's very experimental. This dude had this crazy instrument that was one of a kind. He built it himself. It was like this long tube. It was insane. It was so much fun. So
0: nice. You said that was G-Fest?
3: G-Fest in the Faroe Islands.
0: Okay. All right. I got to put that
3: up. What was the name of the town we were in? I forget.
1: Gota,
2: which means boat or something.
3: Yeah.
1: It normally has it's a town of 400 people. They say a village of 400 people. And I'm like, where are we going? What is happening?
3: Yeah.
1: And it clicked though, being from Alaska and doing the small town.
3: Small town vibes for sure.
1: Yeah. We were sleeping in a kindergarten classroom.
3: Like on little mats on the floor.
2: The local school was housing a bunch
1: of
3: I slept in the closet because I snore. So.
1: Yeah, we did. We walked
3: sequestered.
1: Yeah.
3: It was so much fun.
1: It was
3: though.
1: Super cool.
3: Something I'll talk about forever.
0: Oh, yeah.
1: Yeah.
0: I was going to say once in a lifetime, but hey. You know, maybe you'll go back. It sounds like G-Fest was a lot of fun.
3: We're going back next year.
2: For play. That's a special place. It's fun.
3: Hopefully we can get back in there. That would be amazing.
0: Wow. So, sounds like you guys have been really busy all over the country, all over the world, getting that Sundog name out there, which is so cool. I'm proud of you guys.
3: Thank you.
0: So let's focus it back on Alaska here. I know it's summer in Alaska. It's shows galore. So where can people catch you guys live in the next couple months?
1: Next show would be
2: Forest Fair.
1: Which Sunday.
3: We haven't done 5th. Forest Fair in over 8 years. I think 8 years now. So we're excited to get back on the Forest Fair.
0: Out there in Girdwood, right?
2: Yeah, 5th of July.
3: On Sunday, right?
1: Yep, so we'll be there Sunday, and then we've got another show in the evening that Sunday at Raw Market in Girdwood as well. I guess it's a new spot.
2: Double header.
1: We'll be at Nightlight on the 9th of
3: That's
1: July
3: town, yeah.
1: and Van's Dive Bar, which...
2: We got to run with a band called
1: should be cool.
2: Dolly Creamer from L.A.
0: Okay.
2: Booked a couple shows with them. Hit us up, wanting to come up here.
3: Yeah, we're just showing them around town.
1: Friends of friends.
2: Resources, yeah.
1: Yeah, and she's really a great booker because she booked the farm in Homer, which I'm like, how did you even find that place? She was like
2: tapped
1: deep.
3: In. Oh, that is. Deep, yeah, that is pretty tapped in.
1: Yeah, and she's booked the Spike. So Dolly Creamer's going to be at the Spike. They're going to be in Fairbanks and they're going to be in Denali National Park.
3: Yeah,
1: anyways,
3: they don't know what they're in for. That's brutal run. I'm excited to hear them talk about it. Yeah. It's going to be insane. People forget, don't realize how big it is up here.
1: Yeah. So we'll be running around. We got some shows in Anchorage. I think Nightlight on July 9th and Vans on July 10th. Are our only grungy, dark, Anchorage, I don't even know what to call those. They're just a dirty grunge show.
0: Yeah, yeah.
1: All summer. So that's
3: Yeah, we'll be at that's
2: the rest of the shows are
1: outside.
3: Yeah.
1: Festival. We'll be at Rock the Hill and Van Stock.
3: I guess Rock the Hill is in Anchorage. But.
1: Yeah, but it's not the grungy, dark room. That's where we thrive. We thrive on a grassy hill or in a dirty beach.
3: Beer crusted bar stage. Yeah.
0: You know, that hilltop lineup looks killer.
3: It's going to be great. It's going to be great.
2: I don't know. I think we're playing Seattle, allegedly, this fall.
0: Ooh.
2: Sometime,
1: yes.
2: Hopefully.
1: More to come after.
3: He's got some insider info.
1: Yeah, all of our.
3: That's off the record, man.
1: We've got more stuff coming up for sure. We're trying to spend a lot more time in Seattle just because
2: it's right there.
1: So fun. And
2: great
1: Seattle's
2: venues,
1: getting cool
2: great
1: again.
2: Bands.
3: Yeah, they just won a Super Bowl. That's pretty cool down there.
1: Oh, wow. You're decked out.
3: I'm straight up embarrassingly.
2: Oh, I didn't even know I put this on.
3: Yeah. Oh, this whole thing?
0: You got a fistful of shows coming up in Alaska. You got a fistful of singles coming out here over the course of the year, hopefully, and, an album at some point. So, a lot to follow. And so for the people that want to connect with you guys, find your music, hear the new single, or find a show near them, where can people find you guys online?
1: On Instagram, we're pretty, good at posting what we've got going on.
2: Yeah, that's kind of boomer energy, but it's our main social media.
1: Yeah.
2: And we never really did the Twitter or... We did have a Facebook. We still have a Facebook. It's
1: I think
2: out
1: it
2: there.
1: Just auto-populates from Instagram.
2: We just connected it.
1: Sundog _AK.
0: Okay.
1: Spotify usually has our dates, but not always. It just really depends on the event. But definitely Instagram. We're posting on that pretty regularly. And we do have a website. that people look at sometimes, which blows me away. I'm always surprised to see like the clicks the and stuff. I'm like, why are so many? There's like 200 people every week looking at our
2: any of the 12 businesses. At our
1: sundogak.com. I'm like, how do you even find us?
0: And what is your Instagram handle as well?
1: Sundog_AK.
0: Okay, awesome. Well, guys, thank you so much. I appreciate you spending a little bit of time on the show this week and telling us a little bit about the new single.
1: Thanks, dude. Thanks, see you next time. Yeah.

Anchorage rock staple Matt Hopper and the Roman Candles with the track Pony, featured on his upcoming album Blowin' Gold. And before that, we heard from Sundog, my interview with those guys, chatting about what's happening with them this summer, and we heard their new single Underwater. And a big thank you to those guys for hanging out with us on the show this week. Alrighty, friends. Well, you know, it's about time for me to hit the bricks, but thank you as always for spending some time with me and the music right here on Alaska's Fresh Catch. And if you're so inclined, I'd like to invite you to follow Alaska's Fresh Catch on Instagram. It's nice and easy. It's at AKFreshCatch. It's a great way to stay up with the show, find where it's airing in your neck of the woods, and most importantly, it is the best way to contact the program. If you're an artist and have some new music that you'd like to play, drop me a line. And that goes for you guys too, out there in Whitehorse. I'm trying to up my Yukon music game, so feel free to drop me some of your favorite Whitehorse or Yukon-centric groups. Alrighty, well, hey, big thank you as always to all of our friends who listen on KCAW Sitka, on KRNN Juneau, on KSTK Wrangell, on KTNA Talkeetna, on KHNS Haynes, on KMXT Kodiak, on KFSK Petersburg, on KUCB on Alaska, on KBRW Barrow. A big howdy to our new friends listening on CJUC in Whitehorse, Yukon. A shout out to everyone holding it down on the west side, listening on KNOM Nome, and of course a big what's up to the homies listening on KNBA Anchorage and in the Matsu Valley. Okay, well this week we are leaving it live, and it is coming from one of my favorite contemporary blues players right now, Samantha Fish. She just put out her first live album release called Paper Doll Live, recorded at the Bijou Theater in Knoxville, Tennessee. And this is her version of I Put a Spell on You. And my friends, remember, take care of yourselves, take care of each other, support your local music scene, and I'll see you guys next week.

0: Hi, I'm Bob McDonald, host of Quirks and Quarks. It's time for our always fascinating listener question show, where we find experts to answer your burning science questions, featuring some real head scratchers like, are comets eternal? Why are robin's eggs blue? Did dinosaurs make milk? Were there ever giant humans? And much, much more.
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0: Staying hydrated in the heat and humidity on the National Mall, NPR's Jeff Brumfield has been out there hearing from people at the semi-quincentennial celebrations. For Saturday on this 4th of July, it's All Things Considered from NPR News. I'm Don Gagne. Pope Leo calls on America to protect migrants. That's a long-held commitment from Leo, says this priest who worked with the future pontiff in Peru.
1: Defending human rights was very important to our community, and he was in the forefront of that, and doing it when it wasn't convenient.
0: All weekend, fireworks will be bursting in air in American towns, large and small. It's a tradition that endures.
2: Back in the day, you would come here in the morning, and you would be here all the way until the fireworks started. And now I bring my children here.
0: First News.
3: Live from NPR News in Washington, I'm Dan Ronan. On this 4th of July, Washington, D.C. officials are closely watching the weather. People on the National Mall are being told to evacuate because of the possibility of thunderstorms before tonight's big fireworks demonstration. NPR's Jeff Brumfield reports.
4: Temperatures topped 100 degrees as fighter jets flew over the National Mall. Watching was Patricia Smedley. She was visiting from England.
5: I'm not used to this sort of heat coming from the UK.
4: Smedley has been visiting the US for decades. She doesn't begrudge Americans at all for that little war they fought with her country way back when.
5: No, you'd made the right decision in 1776, believe me.
4: Many others told NPR they were excited to be there, witnessing America's 250th birthday. Jeff Brumfield, NPR News.
3: Concerns over lethal injection methods are mounting in Tennessee, where state corrections officials failed to execute a man in May. Tony Gonzalez with member station WPLN reports high-ranking Republicans in the state want an independent investigation.
6: Medical contractors couldn't establish an IV into the arms or chest of Tony Carruthers. After about an hour, Governor Bill Lee called off the execution on May 20th. The man's death row attorneys had been warning about inadequate training. Now a group of state senators, all Republicans who say they support the death penalty, have written to the governor seeking an independent review. They say the Department of Corrections showed it wasn't competent. They want to know the credentials of those involved and whether training is sufficient. Tennessee paused executions for about 3 years after finding the prior protocol had never been fully followed. The rules were then revised, but continue to draw scrutiny. For NPR News, I'm Tony Gonzalez in Nashville.
3: As the eastern U.S. melts with high temperatures and humidity, parts of Europe are also sweltering with another heat wave barely a week after the record-breaking temperatures in several countries. Allison Roberts reports.
7: The last heat wave caused thousands of excess deaths in France alone, and this one is expected to last longer. Temperatures are forecast to climb all the way to southern England. In Portugal, more than 1,000 firefighters are battling a blaze that started Thursday, injuring at least 7 people. The government has activated the European Civil Protection Mechanism, sourcing 4 extra water bombing planes and a military emergencies team from Spain. It's declared a state of alert through Monday, raising readiness and banning public access to forests and the use of machinery in them. Almost all of mainland Portugal is now at maximum or very high fire risk. For NPR News, I'm Alison Roberts in Lisbon.
3: A federal judge in New York today rejected a request from President Trump's lawyers to delay payment to writer E. Jean Carroll after she won a $5.8 million civil judgment against him. This is NPR. Months after his death in Iran Saturday began several days of funeral services for its late supreme leader, the Ayatollah Ali Khamenei, who was killed in the first hours of the U.S.-Israeli war against Iran, this when his compound was struck. 3 people died, 7 others were rescued when storms blew through southern Wisconsin Friday, causing a boat to capsize on Lake Geneva. The lake is a popular tourist destination for people in the Chicago and Milwaukee area. Americans seeking a break from inflation on the 4th of July might want to steer clear of the beef